that Jesus Christ died for our sins according to the Scriptures. That is, it had an Old Testament basis because it was predicted that Jesus would do that. The Gospel includes the death of Jesus Christ and then the resurrection of Jesus Christ according to the Scriptures. Again, the resurrection had an Old Testament basis. I'm thinking immediately of Psalm 16:10, where David wrote, "You will not leave my soul in hell, neither will you allow my body to see corruption." And there he was speaking for the coming Messiah, the Son of David, Jesus the Christ, whose body would not decay. And it was raised on the third day, just as Jesus had predicted, when he said, "As Jonah was 3 days and 3 nights in the fish's belly, so shall the Son of Man be 3 days and 3 nights in the heart of the earth." There's a basis for the Christian faith, and Jesus came to give that to us. Now, Jude is urging us to contend for it, and he calls it holy. Why is it the holy faith? First of all, because of its origin. Its source is God, and it was delivered to the saints. The once-for-all faith was not conceived in the minds of men. Men didn't sit down around a table and invent what the Christian faith was going to be. This came by the inspiration of the Spirit. It came by the teachings of our Lord Jesus Christ, who promised that the Spirit would in turn come and teach them all things and guide them into all truth and even show them things to come in the future. That's all part of the faith that was once for all time delivered to the saints. Now, the second reason why it's holy is because of what it reveals. The faith reveals an entirely new way to live as God's children. It's by grace. People in the Old Testament didn't live that way. They tried to please God by what they did. They lived on a merit system. They knew that they would be blessed if they did something and if they obeyed. That was the promise. But the faith, the Christian faith, tells us that God blesses us with everything when we believe in His Son, and then we are not to live by merit. We are to live by grace, which means the undeserved favor of God. Grace teaches us. What does it teach us? Listen to Titus 2:11-13. "For the grace of God that brings salvation has appeared to all men. It teaches us to say no to ungodliness and worldly passions, and to live self-controlled, upright, and godly lives in this present age, while we wait for the blessed hope, the coming of our Lord Jesus Christ." Can grace teach a person to do that? Well, I've met many people who say, "How can you live if you don't have the laws of the Old Testament? How will you know what to do?" Friends, grace teaches us. God has taken care of that. He knows that once we believe in His Son, He blesses us so abundantly that those who believe will respond to His grace. And He wants us to be free of merit, free of trying to improve ourselves. He wants us to be satisfied with what Christ has done for us, and to be satisfied with the righteousness which is imputed to us when we believe in the Son of God. Are you trying to earn your own righteousness? Or are you trying to improve on the righteousness which you got when you believed in Jesus Christ? If you are, you're not living by grace. You are insulting the work of the Savior by assuming that there is something more that you can do that would make you more acceptable to God than faith alone in Christ alone. Friends, God is satisfied that Christ did everything necessary to bring us to God, and He's not asking us to do anything to improve on that, because we have been accepted completely in the Beloved, the Son of God. We are made complete in Him by faith, and you can't

0: improve on completeness. Jesus is the Savior. He saves us completely. He delivers us from being completely lost to being completely saved, and there's nothing more to do but to thank God and to live by grace. The Christian faith is holy because it came from God, and it provides the new way that God wants His people to live. The Apostle Paul implied that grace was a new system of living when he wrote in Galatians chapter 3, beginning with verse 22, he said, "But the Scripture has shut up all men under sin, that the promise by faith in Jesus Christ might be given to those who believe. But before faith came, we were kept in custody under the law, being shut up to the faith which was later to be revealed. Therefore, the law has become our tutor to lead us to Christ, that we might be justified by faith. But now that faith has come, we are no longer under a tutor, for you are all sons of God through faith in Christ Jesus." Paul here tells us that the law has no place in the Christian faith. The law was only until Christ, which he also mentions in Galatians 3, verse 19, where he asks the question, "Why the law then?" And he answers it, "It was added because of transgressions, having been ordained through angels by the agency of a mediator, until the seed should come to whom the promise had been made." So the law was only until the seed should come, and that seed is Jesus Christ. The promise was made to Abraham, and Christ came in fulfillment of that promise. And now Paul is telling us that the coming of Christ will bring an end to the law. Well, there are some people say, "Hey, wait a minute, I can't go with that." And they quote Matthew 5, verses 17 and 18. "Think not that I am come to destroy the law or the prophets. I am not come to destroy, but to fulfill. For verily, I say unto you, till heaven and earth pass, one jot or one tittle shall in no wise pass from the law until all be fulfilled." Jesus did not come to destroy the law, of course. Nor do we destroy the law. We preach that Christ fulfilled the law, and he did it by doing what the law asked be done. He met its righteous demands. He paid the penalty that was required by the law. He did that for me and for you. So the law is fulfilled. He didn't destroy it. And as a result of that, Paul writes in Romans 7, verse 6, that we who believe in Jesus Christ have been delivered from the law, that being dead wherein we were held, that we should serve in newness of spirit, that is, the new law of Christ, and not in the oldness of the letter, which is a reference to the law of commandments. Now that's in Romans 7, verse 6. Christians need to be told that they have been delivered from the law, or released from the law. There are so many Christians who think the Christian faith is learning the Ten Commandments, going to church, and trying to live by the law of the Old Testament. Jesus Christ came and gave us another law, a new law. He called it a new commandment. And he said, "A new commandment I give to you, that you love one another as I have loved you. By this shall all men know that you are my disciples, if you have love one for another." That new commandment says it all in regard to the Christian's behavior. Do we need the law to guide us? Do we need the law to teach us how to live and what is right and what is wrong? Well, if you don't have the Spirit living in you, maybe you need the law. But Christians do have the Spirit. God sends His Spirit to live in everyone who believes, as Jesus promised. He said, on the last day of the feast, he stood up and said, "He who believes in me, as the Scripture has said, out of his belly shall flow rivers of living water. But this spoke he of the Spirit, which they who believe on him should receive. Well, that's news to many people. And there are some people who are praying that they'll get the Spirit. If you have believed in Christ, don't pray for the Spirit. You already have the Spirit. And if you have not believed in Christ, it won't do you any good to pray for the Spirit, because God sends his Spirit only into his children, and that Spirit becomes a guarantee of our inheritance. He becomes the seal on us, the seal of ownership and possession that we belong to God because we have dared to believe in his Son for eternity. We've committed our entire destiny to Jesus Christ. We'll have more to say about this most holy faith in our lesson tomorrow, when we'll finish up the Epistle of Jude. These teachings of the Epistle of Jude have been recorded on 4 tapes. You can get information about our teaching tapes by writing to the Radio Bible Course. In addition to many courses on cassette tapes, we have courses on topical subjects, such as the authority of the Bible, baptisms of the Bible, gifts of the Spirit, marriage and divorce, principles of evangelism, understanding prayer. All these are listed in our teaching tapes brochure. Write for it. Until tomorrow, this is Nick Calavoda reminding you that the word gospel means good news.
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4: Well, thank you always to our Jay Webb, and greetings and hello, everyone. Most normal beings are more or less interested in travel. You know, we like to go places and see things. People will spend much time and money in traveling to the more interesting places of this old world of ours. Some of these days, we are all going on a long journey. This journey will take us out of this present world and take us into the world which is to come. Let's begin, though, with a solemn journey. You know, everyone should be impressed with how solemn is our journey. Sometimes here we start on journeys and then turn back, or we go to the end of our journey and then we come back from whence we started. However, in this last journey, there is no returning, for there is no turning back. Job said in Job 16:22, "When a few years are come, then I shall go the way whence I shall not return." Well did this grand old patriarch know that it would not be long until he would go on that journey. We would be infinitely better off if we too appreciated that solemn fact. James 4:14 says, "Whereas you know not what shall be on the morrow, for what is your life? It is even a vapor that appears for a little time and then vanisheth away." The days of our years are 80 years and 10, and if by reason of strength they be 80 years, yet is their strength labor and sorrow, for it is soon cut off, and we fly away. Psalm 90 and verse 10. David had to give up his little boy, even as many of us have been called upon to give up our loved ones. After the boy's death, David uttered these sublime words, "Can I bring him back again? I shall go to him, but he shall not return to me." 2 Samuel 12:23. Thanks be to God for this blessed hope. The joy of an earthly journey is enhanced by congenial companionships. And when we take our last journey, we must make it without earthly friends. They cannot go with us. If permitted so to do, They will go with us to the river's edge, but we must cross without them. It is a farewell to earth and earthly things. What a solemn journey. And just about the most solemn thing connected with it is the fact that this journey leads us to the judgment bar of God. For in Hebrews 9:27, as it is appointed unto men once to die, but after this the judgment. How profoundly thankful we are, and we ought to be, to have the assurance that we can make this journey safely. There are at least three essentials to the safety of this long journey. First, we must take the Bible as our guide. We have never been over the road. We need a guide. In making our earthly journeys, we spend much time with timetables, road maps, and such like. Today, GPSs. We want to know the way. We want all available information. Of how much greater importance to take the Bible as our guide in matters religious. Psalm 119:105 says, "Thy word is a lamp unto my feet and a light unto my path." In Romans 1:16, "For I am not ashamed of the gospel of Christ, for it is the power of God unto salvation to every one that believeth, to the Jew first and also to the Greek." You can make this last journey safe without knowing the doctrines and commandments of men, but you cannot make it without knowing the doctrine of Christ. "And you shall know the truth, and the truth shall make you free." John 8:32. Second, to make this last journey safely, we must make adequate preparation. When we are going for a journey of a few days or weeks here on this earth, we spend much time in preparation. We get ready for the journey. So many are daily departing this life without having made any preparation. Remember the words of Amos 4:12, "Prepare to meet thy God, O Israel." And let us hear the conclusion of the whole matter. "Fear God and keep His commandments, for this is the whole duty of man." Ecclesiastes 12:13. And third, to make this last journey safely, we must secure the companionship of the Lord. Earthly friends cannot cross the river of death with us, but the Lord can. To have Him with us in death, we must have Him with us in life. "Yea, though I walk through the valley of the shadow of death, I will fear no evil, for Thou art with me, Thy rod and Thy staff, they comfort me." Psalm 23:4. Of course, we secure the companionship of the Lord by obeying Him. It was Jesus who said, "Why call ye me Lord, Lord, and do not the things which I say?" We become Christians by doing what the Lord says, and He said, "He that believeth and is baptized shall be saved." Mark 16:16. This is too plain to be misunderstood, friends. Who shall be saved? "He that believeth and is baptized shall be saved." The devil would have us to believe that we can be saved without doing what Jesus says. We become Christians by obeying Jesus, and we remain Christians by obeying Him. For He said from Revelation 2:10, "Be thou faithful unto death, and I will give thee a crown of life." You know, we are always interested in our destination. When we have been away on a journey, we long for home, and how we do think of home and loved ones while we are away. Thus it is with the Christian. He is away from his eternal home. He thinks much of the journey's end, and the nearer he comes to it, the sweeter becomes the anticipated joy. Death actually means rest for the child of the King. "Blessed are the dead which die in the Lord from henceforth. Yea, saith the Spirit, that they may rest from their labors, and their works do follow them." Revelation 14:13. Not all dead people are happy, but those who die in the Lord are. Of course, we cannot die in the Lord unless we have been in Him while we lived. We are not in Him unless we have been baptized into Him, for there is no other way to get in. "Know ye not that so many of us as were baptized into Jesus Christ were baptized into His death?" Romans 6:3. "For you are all the children of God by faith in Christ Jesus. For as many of you as have been baptized into Christ have put on Christ." Galatians 3:26 and 27. May God help us all to do His commandments. "Blessed are they that do His commandments, that they may have right to the tree of life, and may enter in through the gates into the city." Yes, friends, we are headed on our last journey. And as we travel, we understand how solemn it is. We want to arrive safely, and the end of the journey will be there one day. Friends, we must be prepared for this journey, for we know not when we will leave. 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
4: Friends, we are blessed once again on the International Gospel Hour to present a lesson from the past from Brother Fred Dennis. A native of Ohio, Brother Dennis preached for well over 60 years. A writer as well, Brother Dennis placed a number of his lessons in print in three different volumes simply titled 50 Short Sermons. We are blessed to have Volume 1 available to us here at International Gospel Hour, and we'd like to share these lessons from time to time. They are still biblically based, solid, and worthy for us to think about as we press onward in this journey in life. You know, Jesus did say in John 14:1-6, within that context, "I go to prepare a place for you." So we must be prepared. You know, some additional thoughts. We come home from a hard day's work and think about it. We get to the door and an order is called out. You have soft slippers brought to you and your shoulders are wrapped in warm attire. Someone will escort you to the dining room and there's a great meal before you. You hear soft music. It's very nice. You're escorted to your room and it's decorated. There's a comfortable chair. The bed has crisp linen on it. And your host says, "Take your rest." Well, now, of course, that doesn't quite happen every day, does it? Not hardly. So you don't often get it now, but you can count on something even better when Jesus has prepared for you a place. The question we would ask, are we ready for our last journey? But let's ask another question. Will you be prepared for it? If not, sad to say, there is another place that is awaiting you. I'm grateful to Desane Terry for these thoughts, who penned these a number of years ago, and I'm grateful that we can tie these in as we think about our last journey. Friends, that's what makes faith so beautiful, Hebrews 11:6. He that comes to God must believe that he is. When we come to God, we're able to understand repentance as commanded by our Lord in Luke 13:3, as well as Acts 2:38. We confess his name before men, Matthew 10:32-33, and Philippians 2:11. And just like the eunuch in Acts 8:37, "I believe that Jesus Christ is the Son of God." Then as the eunuch, we are baptized into Christ, as mentioned moments ago, for the remission of our sins, Acts 2:38, to be added to his church. Let's be prepared for our last journey. We'll continue our studies together at another time. For now, thank you for joining me on the International Gospel Hour. I'm Jeff Archie, and friends, keep listening.
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12: Hello, and welcome out to Revelation of Hope. My name is Darren Donahue. We're glad to have you with us today. If you have your Bibles, please open up to Jeremiah chapter 4. We'll get started there in a minute. But before we do, if you have questions, if you have comments, if you'd like a free copy of our prophecy magazine, that magazine covers all the truths of Daniel and Revelation. We believe that the return of Jesus is very, very near, and we want all of our listeners to be ready. 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You can contact us toll-free at 1-877-620-6250, or you can email us at revelationofhopekc@gmail.com. And let's pray. Father, we're thankful for your provisions. We're thankful for the care that you show for us. Lord, we pray for each of our listeners, and we pray for your Spirit to teach us and guide us. In Jesus' name, amen. Now, we've been talking about Jeremiah, and we've been also talking about the return of Jesus and our heavenly home. And we kind of continue that theme this week. Jeremiah 4:19, Jeremiah says, my bowels, I'm pained at my very heart. My heart maketh a noise in me. I cannot hold my peace, because thou hast heard, O my soul, the sound of the trumpet, the alarm of war. Destruction upon destruction is cried, for the whole land is spoiled. Suddenly are my tents spoiled, and my curtains in a moment. How long shall I see the standard and hear the sound of the trumpet? Jeremiah was in pain because of the visions. He knew what was going to happen to his people. He knew what was going to happen to the nations. And it tore him up. It hurt so bad. He knew it didn't have to be like this. He knew only because the people refused to repent. The people refused to change. The people refused to turn from their sins. This was going to happen. This was going to have to happen. It should hurt us. It should tear us up when our nation does not repent. When we look around and we see all these people who don't give their hearts to God and they don't care about God. And we see our nation so secular. We see that our nation is turning from Jesus. We should not be sitting back thinking, well, those evolutionists, they're going to get what they deserve. Those homosexuals, they're going to get what they deserve. Those baby killers, the abortionists, they're going to get what they deserve. That's not what we should be thinking. Instead, we should be wanting and praying hard for these people to repent. We should be praying hard for them to turn their hearts to God and be saved. We want to see the abortionists in heaven. We want to see the evolutionists in heaven. We should be warning them how to escape the coming judgment. Unfortunately, we might have the same response as Jeremiah did, and that is, very few give their hearts to God. But still, we do what God calls us to do, and we leave the results with Him. Like Jeremiah, if God calls us to go to a certain place, we need to go. If God calls us to do a certain thing or say a certain thing, we need to be like Jeremiah. We need to go. We don't want to say, well, God, it's just too expensive. God, it's just too hard. But we do what God calls us to do, and we leave the results with Him. Matthew 24:7. Now, this is kind of my own thoughts on the thing. Don't write it down in stone, but this is what I believe we're going to see in the very near future in America. For nation shall rise against nation, and kingdom against kingdom. And there shall be famines and pestilence, and earthquakes in diverse places. Jesus warns us that right near his return, we're going to see all these natural disasters. And I believe in America, we're going to see earthquakes and floods and hurricanes. We're going to see all these natural disasters just poured out on America. Now, what generally happens when we see all these natural disasters? Well, people go back to church. People go back to church. But in this case, and we're going to get into this more either later in this program or in the next program, in this particular case, the people are not going to repent. They're not going to be sorry for their sins, but instead, they're just going to go back to church, hoping that that's going to stop the floods and the earthquakes and the hurricanes. In other words, there's a false revival coming to America. There's a time in the near future that we're going to see the natural disasters and many, many people going back to church, but they're not going to change. They're not going to give their hearts to the Lord. Don't get caught up in the false revival. Don't get caught up in this false turning back to God. Wait for the true revival. We've talked about this before, and right before Jesus returns, there's going to be a true revival. The latter rain is going to fall, and God's people are going to turn to him with all their heart, with all their soul. Wait for the true revival. That's what we need, is the true revival. Jeremiah 4:22. For my people is foolish, they've not known me. They are sottish children, and have none understanding. They're wise to do evil, but to do good they have no knowledge. God laments the wickedness of his people. He hates having to punish them. God absolutely hates having to punish people. But he has no choice. He has no choice in the matter. Isaiah 63:9. In all their affliction he was afflicted, and the angel of his presence saved them. We think about all the affliction that came to ancient Israel. We think about all the punishments, and it hurt God to do that. It hurt God to have to punish these people. They were so evil. They were so wicked. He didn't have a choice. Some have wondered why God had to punish Israel so much. Why didn't he just let them go? But we have to understand that in turning from God, Israel was turning to wickedness. They were turning to sin. In turning from God, they were doing some terrible, terrible things that ought not to be done. They would commit murder, adultery. They would lie. They would cheat. They would steal. They would act like people who deserved to be punished. And in justice, God gave them what they deserved. They had to be punished. They deserved to be punished. Jeremiah 4:23-28. Now we're going to read this passage, then we're going to back up and dig into it. Jeremiah 4:23. Jeremiah says, I beheld the earth, and lo, it was without form and void, and the heavens, and they had no light. I beheld the mountains, and lo, they trembled, and all the hills moved lightly. I beheld, and lo, there was no man, and all the birds of the heavens were fled. I beheld, and lo, the fruitful place was a wilderness, and all the cities thereof were broken down at the presence of the Lord, and by his fierce anger. For thus hath the Lord said, the whole land shall be desolate, yet will I not make a full end. For this shall the earth mourn, and the heavens above be black, because I have spoken it, I have purposed it, and will not repent, neither will I turn back from it. Now we find a really interesting passage here, and this is one of those dual prophecies. That is, God gives the prophecy once, but it seems to apply to two different events. Now the obvious immediate context is the destruction of Israel, the destruction of Judah, but as you read through it, it's not a perfect fit. It's clearly not a perfect fit. But since the context is their destruction, many apply the passage to it. But another clear fulfillment is the end of time and the return of Jesus. As we dig into this, Jeremiah 4:23, I beheld the earth, and lo, it was without form and void, and the heavens, and they had no light. Now we compare that to the very first scriptures, the very first texts in the Bible, Genesis 1:1. In the beginning, God created the heaven and the earth. And the earth, now get this, was without form and void, and darkness was upon the face of the deep. So the passage in Jeremiah uses some of the exact same wording as the creation account. But clearly, as you read Jeremiah, it's not the creation of the account, as verse 25 refers to the birds, and verse 26 the cities, and those didn't exist at the creation of the world. So God is referring to something else, and that something else is the return of Jesus. It's the second coming of Jesus. Now some believe when Jesus returns, we stay here on this earth. We stay here for the 1,000 years, and what we call the millennium, the 1,000 years, occurs here on the earth. But as you read through the Bible, you find out, actually, the millennium is spent up in heaven. Jesus comes, gets his children, takes them up to heaven, and we spend 1,000 years in heaven. John 14, verses 2 and 3, talk about that. Jesus says, "In my Father's house are many mansions. If it were not so, I would have told you. I go to prepare a place for you, and if I go and prepare a place for you, I will come again and receive you unto myself, that where I am, there ye may be also." So Jesus says clearly, he's going to prepare the place. He's going up to heaven and preparing the place in heaven, and then he'll come again and get us and take us home. Now, the illustration of that passage, Jesus is using a Jewish wedding. In a Jewish wedding, the groom, he would go home. He would build a room on his father's house for him and his bride to live in. He then, at some unknown point in time, he would return, he would get the bride and take her home. Now, they didn't stay at the bride's house, they stayed at his house. And that's exactly what's happening. Jesus is going to come and he's going to get us. We don't know when. He's going to take us to his father's house in heaven for 1,000 years. After Jesus takes us home, this earth is going to be without form and void. We'll see that means that the earth is in ruin. The earth is in destruction. The unbelievers, they're all killed when Jesus returns. So when Jesus returns, the only ones left on this earth are Satan and his demons, and that's it. Now, Revelation 19, verses 17 to 21, it tells us that when Jesus returns, all the unbelievers are killed. Now, I know a lot of people don't teach that. They teach that when Jesus returns, well, the unbelievers kind of sort of get in line. They stay in line. But that's not the case. Revelation 19, starting with verse 17. And I saw an angel standing in the sun, and he cried with a loud voice, saying to all the fowls that fly in the midst of heaven, "Come and gather yourselves together unto the supper of the great God, that you may eat the flesh of kings, and the flesh of captains, and the flesh of mighty men, and the flesh of horses, and of them that sit on them, and the flesh of all men." Now you got that, the flesh of all men, both free and bond, both small and great. And I saw the beast, and the kings of the earth, and their armies gathered together to make war against him that sat on the horse and against his army. So the whole world is, in a sense, making war against Jesus. And they make war against Jesus by fighting against Jesus' people. Revelation 19:20 continues and says, "And the beast was taken, and with him the false prophet that wrought miracles before him, with which he deceived them that had received the mark of the beast, and then that worshipped his image. These both were cast alive into a lake of fire burning with brimstone." So clearly Jesus wins. Now here's the verse. "And the remnant were slain with the sword of him that sat upon the horse, which sword proceeded out of his mouth, and all the fowls were filled with their flesh." So Jesus says, all the remnant, everybody, is killed when Jesus returns. Everybody who's taken the side of the Antichrist. Everybody who's decided to take their stand against Jesus. They will be killed at the return of Jesus. Now the passage says the heavens had no light. Now I'm not quite sure I understand that, but it's possible that somehow during the 1,000 years, God keeps the sun from shining on this earth. But I don't want to commit to that one. Jeremiah 4:24. I beheld the mountains, and lo, they trembled, and all the hills moved lightly. Revelation 16:18 says, and there were voices and thunders and lightnings, and there was a great earthquake, such as was not since men were upon the earth, so mighty an earthquake and so great. And the great city was divided into three parts, and the cities of the nations fell. And great Babylon came in remembrance before God to give unto her the cup of the wine of the fierceness of his wrath. When Jesus returns, the Bible says in Revelation 16:18, there is going to be this massive earthquake, the biggest earthquake the world's ever known, and it's going to rock the entire planet. It's just going to shake back and forth. Every city, on every nation, on every continent, and the entire world is just going to crumble to ruins. Jeremiah 4 is describing the aftershocks from the great earthquake. It says the mountains are trembling and the hills are moving lightly. Then, of course, Revelation 16:19 that we read said that the cities of the nations fall. So all the cities are going to be destroyed. Now, I know that's not what many people are teaching. Again, they teach that the millennium's here on earth and this world just keeps going. But that's not what Revelation 16:19 says. It says all the cities are destroyed. They just crumble to ruin. Jeremiah 4:25. I beheld, and lo, there was no man, and all the birds of the heavens were fled. So Jeremiah says there's no humans left. Now, that's not the destruction of Judah, because there were a lot of people left. But at the return of Jesus, we've already seen that there's not going to be anybody left. All the unbelievers are killed. All the humans who love Jesus, they're taken to heaven. They live forever with Jesus in heaven. There's no humans left. Jeremiah 4:26. I beheld, and lo, the fruitful place was a wilderness, and all the cities thereof were broken down at the presence of the Lord, and by his fierce anger. All right, we just read that in Revelation 16:18 and 19. For thus hath the Lord said, the whole land shall be desolate, yet will I not make a full end. God had blessed Israel, God had blessed Judah, but because of their sins, they were destroyed. God has blessed this nation of America. God has blessed this world. But because of sin, it's all going to be destroyed. It will be destroyed. That's why Peter says, 2 Peter 3:11, seeing then that all these things shall be dissolved, what manner of persons ought ye to be in all holy conversation and godliness? Peter says, what should we be like? All the sinful things of the world, they're going to be gone. They're going to be destroyed. They're going to be ruined. And we're going to be ruined with them if we hold on to them. Everybody who holds on to their sins is ultimately going to be ruined. Everybody who holds on to things that they ought not to hold on to, they're going to be destroyed with them. 1 John 2:15, John says, love not the world, neither the things that are in the world. If any man love the world, the love of the Father is not in him. For all that is in the world, the lust of the flesh, the lust of the eyes, and the pride of life, is not of the Father, but is of the world. And the world passes away in the lust thereof, but he that doeth the will of God abides forever. John tells us there are some sinful, wicked things out there. And he divides them into three categories: the lust of the flesh, the lust of the eyes, and the pride of life. The things that we look at that just thrill us, that's the lust of the eyes. The things that we embrace and do that thrill us, that's the lust of the flesh. And of course, the pride of life, all the things that we do out of pride. John says, those things pass away. Those things pass away. Those things come to an end. But he that chooses to do God's will, he lives forever. He abides forever. God will not take to heaven those who are clinging to sin and stubbornly refusing to give up sin. And I realize we struggle with things. That may be a little bit different. But those who are purposely holding on to sin, they may perish with their sins. They may not make it to heaven. John says the world passes away, but he that does the will of God, he can abide forever. Jeremiah 4:27 says the whole land shall be desolate. So why should we live for sin? Why live for the things of the world when they're going to be destroyed? Instead, let's live for Jesus. Let's live for him. Jeremiah 4:28. For this shall the earth mourn and the heavens above be black, because I have spoken it, I've purposed it, and will not repent, neither will I turn back from it. God said it's going to happen. It's going to happen. Because of their sins, Judah was going to be destroyed. God is warning us this world is going to be destroyed. This world will not continue forever, but Jesus will return. He will put an end to this sinful, wicked world. And we say amen to that. We praise the Lord for that, because we're longing for the return of Jesus. Every Christian who truly loves him will be hoping and praying and longing for his return. We can't wait for that to happen. Jeremiah chapter 5, verse 1. God says to Jeremiah, run ye to and fro through the streets of Jerusalem and see now and know and seek in the broad places thereof. If ye can find a man, if there be any that executes judgment, that seeketh the truth, and I will pardon it. Now, I'm not sure if God was being literal or not, but he's giving us an idea of how wicked Jerusalem was at this time. Though it was a great city, a mighty city, there was so little justice. There was so little justice. People were taking bribes. They didn't care. They just wanted the money. People were abusing the poor. They didn't care. The poor meant nothing to them. People were showing favors, political favors. They didn't care. They could get away with it. People were being abused. People were being corrupted. And God said, we're going to find justice. Ultimately, justice will be served. God calls for justice today. God calls for judges, for mayors, for senators, for congressmen to make sure that justice comes to pass. Proverbs 28:16. The prince that wanteth understanding is also a great oppressor, but he that hateth covetousness shall prolong his days. God says those in charge that lack understanding and they don't understand, they become a great oppressor. Their laws are terrible. Their laws are grievous to those who are under them. But all those who hate covetousness, all those who hate bribes, they're going to prolong their days because they're going to rule in justice. They're going to care about the people. They're going to do what's best for the people. Exodus 18:21. God said to Moses, moreover, thou shalt provide out of all the people able men, such as fear God, men of truth, hating covetousness, and place such over them to be rulers of thousands and hundreds and fifties and tens. God expects our leaders to be just. And it doesn't matter if they're atheists. It doesn't matter if they don't believe in God. Ultimately, one day, they're going to have to answer for God. Ultimately, one day, they're going to have to answer to God. So they better be good rulers now. They better be just men now, or they're going to be in a lot of trouble then. Verse 2 and 3. And though they say the Lord liveth, surely they swear falsely. O Lord, are not thine eyes upon the truth? Thou hast stricken them, but they have not grieved. Thou hast consumed them, but they have refused to receive correction. They have made their faces harder than a rock. They have refused to return. There were many in Judah, many in Jerusalem, and they knew about God. They knew he's God. They knew they should worship him. They knew they were supposed to follow him. And bless their hearts, they had the right words to say. They had the right words to say. Amen, they would often say. Praise the Lord. even hallelujah. But God says they were swearing falsely. They were swearing falsely. They didn't really love him. They didn't really serve him. They just went to church. They were just playing church. They were just going through the motions. They didn't have a great love for God. And it showed by the way they lived. They didn't obey God. They didn't do the things that God said. And yet outwardly, praise the Lord, brother. Outwardly, oh, praise God. Outwardly, yeah, I'll pray for you. I'll definitely pray for you. But their hearts were far from God. God tells us, don't play church. Don't play church. Don't make church just a social gathering. The worst thing we can do is go to church but not give our hearts to Jesus. That's a horrible condition to be in because you're not going to be saved. You're not going to make it to heaven if that's your condition. Matthew 15:8. Jesus says, this people draweth nigh unto me with their mouth and honoreth me with their lips, but their heart is far from me. Jesus doesn't want that. Jesus doesn't need that. What good does it do Jesus? What good does it do ourselves to attend church and yet not be committed to him? To go to church, to have our name on the church roll, and then just live our lives the way we want. It doesn't do us one bit of good to attend church and yet keep my heart to myself. Some think that just because they go to church, God's going to take them to heaven. Or somehow, having their name on the church roll, it's going to keep God from punishing them for their sins. I was a church member, Lord. I was a deacon, Lord. I was there my whole life. I don't think that's going to help. Now, don't get me wrong. Jesus wants us to be good church members. Jesus wants us to have our names on the wall, but he wants our hearts to be with him. He wants us to love him as number one in our lives. He wants us to be committed to him. He wants us to read things in the Bible and say, oh, I better go do it. He wants us to gather together and do all we can to help others see him, help others love him. It doesn't do us any good to have our names on the wall if we're not going to be committed to him. Jesus will say to us in the judgment, oh, you knew? Well, then why didn't you do? Why didn't you do? Jesus calls on us, draw near to him through reading our Bibles, through praying, through choosing to do what we read in the Bible, through obedience, through helping others, through doing nice things for others. We draw near to Jesus when we do the things that he calls us to do. Now, there are times when Satan brings a temptation. We know it's wrong. We know that's wrong. But it looks good. And it feels good. But instead of doing it, we say, no, I'm not going to do it because Jesus would be sad. I'm not going to do this because that's the wrong thing to do. That's the sinful thing to do. So as we choose to do what God calls us to do, we're drawn near to him. We're drawn near to him. We build our faith through reading the Bible. Romans 10:17. So then faith cometh by hearing, and hearing by the word of God. We draw faith by praying. We draw faith by doing the things that God calls us to do. All right, we need to stop there. But again, we appreciate you being with us. If you'd like our free prophecy magazine, you can contact us toll-free at 1-877-620-6250, or you can email us at revelationofhopekc@gmail.com. 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
1: 2 Peter 1, verse 2 says, "Grace and peace be multiplied to you in the knowledge of God and of Jesus our Lord, as his divine power has given to us all things that pertain to life and godliness through the knowledge of him who called us by glory and virtue, by which have been given to us exceedingly great and precious promises, that through these promises you may be partakers of the divine nature." Woo! Glory! "Having escaped the corruption that's in the world through lust." You know, when we read these scriptures like this, I know hopefully this is a familiar set of scriptures for you. If not, get familiar with it, because that's a loaded three scriptures. I mean loaded right there. But with the possibility of becoming partakers, a part of sharing in the divine nature through these promises and the Word of God, that makes the Word of God the most valuable thing in our lives. Say amen to this. I want you to look at these same scriptures out of the Passion Translation. It says, "May grace and perfect peace cascade over you as you live in the rich knowledge."

the God kind of wisdom that gives you insight to how things really are, and the God kind of righteousness that gives you right standing with God. These are four of the biggest building block principles that come into you and are deposited in you by the divine power of God when you call on the name of Jesus. Think about that for a minute. The God kind of faith. That means you've got all the faith you're ever going to have. You just got to develop it. I like to compare it. When I was born, I did have biceps. But as I showed a few weeks ago, I get my four-year-old up. And, of course, every time I tested that, he could not lift that 40-pound dumbbell. But he got in front of y'all, and he could lift it. I was like, well, he's a little more developed than I thought. But then I noticed when I decided to do it, I had the person that had tried to attempt to train me said, curl that thing. And had a look of, I'm going to tear you up if you don't on her. But no, I'm just kidding on that part. And boy, I was over here. And I didn't tell nobody, but I tell you, my arm was sore the next day. That was a bit of a stretch for me. Why? Because I haven't developed. I haven't worked to develop my bicep to be able to have the, I know people were like, Pastor, your posture was terrible when you were doing that. I said, thanks. Next time I'll call you up and have you curl that 40-pounder. No, they will do. But you know, if you get developed, that's nothing for you. But see, you can't ever have gone to the gym and all of a sudden you're going to start curling. That's like people that think they're going to jump in the boxing ring and box with somebody and they've never even trained once. What are you thinking? You're going to get knocked out. Everything we could ever need. Look at this. I want you to look. Everything we could ever need for life and complete devotion to God has already been deposited in us by His divine power. Whew, glory to God. Everything that you'll ever need for complete devotion to God. See, people have all these excuses of why they're not fully devoted to God, but the thing you need has already been deposited. You just haven't developed it. Wow. So the God kind of faith, the God kind of love, the God kind of wisdom. Let's think about this for a minute. There's wisdom that descends from beneath. Can I say it like this? There's devilish wisdom. There's natural knowledge, fleshly wisdom that lines up many times with wisdom from beneath. But there's God, the God kind of wisdom that comes from above. That wisdom to give you the insight to the way things really are has already been deposited in you. So you just got to get developed in hearing His voice. So let me tell you this. When I say the most valuable thing in our life is His word, it's because that trains your ears spiritually to hear His voice. And hearing His voice on the daily in 2026 is not optional. It is a must. That's why this is the most valuable thing you have is the Word of God, because what happens when you hear a voice and you think it's the Spirit of God? And the Bible, by the way, says that Satan himself can appear as an angel of light. So what if it looks like an angel to you, speaks to you something? If you don't know the Word of God, you won't know whether it's Jesus or not. The story of Brother Hagin, Jesus appeared to him. In a vision form, he's there. You can't control when that happens. I mean, it just happened. And Jesus was talking to him. And while he was talking, all of a sudden a demon popped up between him and Jesus. Yakety, yakety, yakety, making all this racket and noise. And he couldn't make out what Jesus was saying. And so out of sheer frustration, not having a doctrine of this, frustration, said, shut up. He said, that demon fell like a little monkey to the ground. And he shut up, and then he could hear Jesus. And Jesus said, thank you. If you hadn't done that, if you wouldn't have done that, I couldn't do it. And he said, hold on. What did you say, Jesus? I must not be understanding. You said you couldn't do it? What you mean to say is you wouldn't have done it, right? You wouldn't have done it. No, Jesus said, I couldn't have done it. And he started talking to him about authority. And he said, you've upended my theology. And he said, while Jesus is talking to him, he said, wait a minute. I'm going to have at least three or four scriptures on this.
No, he said two or three, because in the mouth of two or three witnesses. He said, we'll have to have two or three scriptures on

0: this. And Jesus said, I'll do better than that. I'll give you four. I love to tell this part of the story. Brother Hagin said, well, he's gone through the New Testament hundreds of times. He could quote it. And he tells Jesus, well, if there's anything like that in the New Testament, I don't know it. And Jesus smiled and said, there's a lot in there you don't know. Now, here's how I think. If that was true for Brother Hagin, how true is it for you and me? We got to keep our noses in the book. Come on, somebody. Even if you've been a Christian for 50, 60, 70 years, you got to keep your nose in the book. You got to stay in the Word. Wow. Another guy had a vision of Jesus. And Jesus told him in that vision, do not read the Bible and uplift the Bible. It's written by man. There's all kinds of errors in it. That's the same man that told me, I've heard you preach on the radio. All you are is the Word, the Word, the Word, the Word. And I said, thank you. And he said, that's not a compliment. Because Jesus told me. Now, wait a minute. Wait a minute. Hang on. If Paul told a whole church, beware because Satan can appear as an angel of light. Okay, if he tells that statement to a church, that applies to this church. So if you have a vision and it's a disparaging comment made towards the Word of God, it ain't Jesus. I said it's not Jesus. If you need me to talk proper, it's not him. Do you understand that? Because the Holy Spirit inspired all Scripture. Over 40 different men were moved upon over a 1,500-year span by the Holy Spirit to write down words that could change your life. Words that are forever settled in heaven. Words that have been tried in the fire seven times over, and the Word is right. The Word is pure. The Word is sure. And the Word is the most valuable thing in our life. Praise God. I'm going to read this one more time. I don't want to move too quick. Everything we could ever need for life and complete devotion to God has already been deposited in us by His divine power. For all this was lavished upon us through the rich experience of knowing Him who's called us by name and invited us to come to Him through a glorious manifestation of His goodness. 2026 described right there, a glorious manifestation of His goodness. Say this, I'll take that. Yeah. Oh, let me read that one more time. I know this is wordy, but you've got to meditate upon this. If you need to take a picture of it, take a picture of it, but look up the Passion Translation on this. It's so powerful. It says, for all this was lavished upon us through the rich experience of knowing Him who has called us by name and invited us to come to Him through a glorious manifestation of His goodness. As a result of this, verse 4, He's given you magnificent promises that are beyond all price. And that's so good. He has given you and I magnificent promises that are beyond all price, so that through the power of these tremendous promises, you can experience partnership with the divine nature. Isn't that good? By which you have escaped the corrupt desires that are in the world. Like I just said, think of it. The Word is settled in heaven forever. Jesus said it like this, heaven and earth will pass away, but my words will never, everybody say never, never pass away. Wow, if you will let the Word will clean you, it will purify you, it will make you sure, praise God. Yeah, the gospel, it doesn't make anyone ashamed. Not knowing the gospel, that could make someone ashamed. But I'm not ashamed of the gospel, how about you? By the way, I was going to tell you earlier that of all of the witnessing reports that I have just over 3,000 in my possession. However, there's at least 500 that I don't have in my possession any longer because I didn't track them at the very first, which I should have. And there's been several people that have told me, Pastor, I witnessed all year. I never filled out one witness report. I thought that was kind of strange. I added that last part. They must have thought it was strange because they didn't do it. But what I'm telling is this, is that 10,000 seeds of the gospel? Are you disappointed? Don't be. Because that's it's around 3,500 seeds of the gospel that would not have been planted had we not set a goal. Are you listening? Do you understand, according to Barna, who does this type of research, only 2% of Christians ever share their faith. 2%. So we've got to up it. Because, hey, going into this year, we're closer than we've ever been to the return of Jesus. Now, don't fall for the scoffer doctrine of, yeah, we've heard that before. Well, it should make you all the more urgent if you believe the Word of God. The Word is the most valuable thing that we have in life. Without it, mankind suffered what we call the Dark Ages.
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3: Let us run with endurance the race that is set before us, looking to Jesus, the founder and perfecter of our faith. Of all the religious founders who've ever lived, only one is still living. Only one has opened the door to heaven. We who run the race of the Christian life owe everything to a risen Christ. His tomb is empty. Jesus is alive and sitting at the right hand of God the Father, waiting to return in glory to this earth. From the Moody Church in Chicago, this is Running to Win with Dr. Erwin Lutzer, whose clear teaching helps us make it across the finish line. We're in a series on Christ among other gods, showing why Christ is supreme. Today, Pastor Lutzer concludes a message on Christ's extraordinary resurrection and the saga of skeptics who've tried to deny it.
4: Voltaire predicted that in 100 years, the Bible would be obsolete. And yet I'm told that his house in Europe was purchased by the Geneva Bible Society after he died as a headquarters to help spread the Bible throughout Europe. How could Voltaire have missed it? He's the lily of the valley, the bright and the morning star. How do you take Christ and keep him in the tomb? And then what shall we say about Darwin, whose tomb I remember seeing in Great Britain? Darwin thought that he could take the stone that we call science. And if the theory of origins were looked at, he thought that one could do without God. Though he personally professed faith in God, subsequent scientists said, we do not need God at all, and evolution explains origins. And so he took the stone of science and says, let us keep Christ sealed in the tomb. But of course, today we know that evolution is in disarray. In fact, the editor of the French Encyclopedia said, evolution is a fairy tale for adults. Let me ask you something. How could Darwin have erred so terribly when it says regarding Jesus that he is the king of science? For by him are all things created, both which are in heaven and which are on earth, whether they be thrones or dominions or principalities or powers. All things were created by him and for him. You cannot keep the king of science in the tomb. What am I saying to you today? Well, kingdoms come and kingdoms go, but Christ lives. Emperors are crowned and emperors are uncrowned, but Christ lives. Skeptics live, and I might add, skeptics die, but Christ lives. King of kings and Lord of lords. And now I invite you to turn in your Bibles to the story of a skeptic. John chapter 20. The basic outlines of this story are known to all of us. You remember Thomas, who was a pessimist, by the way, and he is not the first one who ever lived, nor is he the last. Let's give him credit for being a loyal skeptic. When Jesus was about to go back to the city of Jerusalem after the death of Lazarus, Thomas said, "Let us go that we may die with him." That is loyal skepticism. Evidently, he was a twin, Thomas called Didymus. That's what the word means. It means the twin. He was not with them when Jesus came. Verse 25, the other disciples therefore said to him, "We have seen the Lord." You can imagine the excitement. You see, Thomas missed a Sunday evening service. And if the Lord were to appear in our Sunday evening services, there would be a lot of people who would miss him. So Thomas was not there, and he said, and he didn't accept the word of the disciples. He said, "Unless I shall see in his hand the print of the nails and put my finger into the print of the nails." And he says, "Unless I shall put my hand into his side, I for one am not going to believe." Now, may I say that Thomas was an honest doubter, and there is a difference between doubt and unbelief. You see, doubt stumbles over some stones that we do not understand, whereas unbelief often kicks at stones that we understand only too well. Because the evidence for Jesus Christ is so overwhelming that people who do not want to believe in him will fight against it with all of their being. And so Thomas should have believed, certainly he should have believed, for two reasons. First of all, Jesus predicted it. One day some people came to Christ and they said, do a sign that we might believe in you. And Jesus said, "You're not going to get any more signs." He said, "There's going to be one sign, and that is the sign of the prophet Jonah. Just as Jonah was 3 days and three nights in the heart of the earth, so shall the Son of Man be." But that's going to be the end of the signs. And then he will rise again. And that's it. Thomas should have thought about that, because Jesus said that on numerous occasions, according to the New Testament accounts. There's a second reason why he should have believed. This was an attorney's dream of all things. 10 people who all agree. Have you ever heard of that for a court case? 10 people who all agree. "We all saw him." Even if one person can hallucinate, it is unlikely that 10 would have similar hallucinations at the same time. Thomas said, "That's not enough for me. Not enough for me." Isn't Jesus gracious? He could have said, "Well, Thomas, if you don't believe with all that evidence, well then, you know, forget it." But no, after 8 days again, the disciples are together and Jesus appears and he goes directly for Thomas, having known the doubt that existed in this melancholic heart. He says, "Thomas, reach hither thy finger and put it into my hand. And reach hither thy hand and thrust it into my side. And Thomas, do not be faithless, but believing." And Thomas looked into the eyes of Christ and said, "Body, face, scars, my Lord, my God." It's true. It is my master. You say today, "Well, is the evidence for the resurrection of Jesus Christ as certain as mathematics? 2 + 2 = 4? No, all of mathematics is actually based on the linking together of the conceptions of the mind. Historical evidence is different. Historical evidence cannot even be repeated. You can't go back and say, "Well, we'd like to videotape the resurrection." Sony was too late. The video camera can't work back then. No, you can't do that. The evidence for the resurrection of Jesus Christ is sufficient for any honest doubter. For any honest doubter. But it is not sufficient for a dishonest doubter. Well, let me ask you this question. Who is Jesus Christ? Who is he among all the other so-called gods? The gods who say that they are God and yet deny that they are creators. The gods who say that all of us are gods, which is nonsense. Is there another like Christ? Who is he? Liar? When he said, "Before Abraham was, I am," was he lying? When the high priest said to him, "Art thou the Son of God?" And he says, "Thou sayest it." Liar? I don't think so. The man who preaches the Sermon on the Mount, a liar? Lunatic, like Albert Schweitzer said, the great humanitarian who said that Christ was insane because only insane people go around claiming to be God? Oh, you read the New Testament and you don't get that impression at all. Neither liar nor lunatic. Legend? Did the disciples make it up? No, the disciples themselves needed to be convinced of it. They would never have thought of making it up. Only one option left. Lord. Ha kurios mu kai ha theos mu, says the Greek text. My Lord and my God. And then Jesus very graciously says something, and this is the closest you will ever come to having your name in the Bible. Wouldn't you like to have your name in the Bible? Well, there's some names that I wouldn't necessarily like to be identified with in the Bible. But notice what Jesus says very graciously. Thomas, because you have seen me, have you believed? Yes, that's the answer he had to see before he believed. But Jesus said, blessed are they who did not see and yet have believed. The closest you'll ever come to your name in the Bible. What Jesus is saying is, blessed are you, Brad, because you did not see and yet you have believed. Blessed are you, Angie, because even though you didn't see, yet you have believed. And our friend Dave sitting over there who's with us this morning, blessed are you, Dave, because you did not see and yet you have believed. And blessed are you, Jean and Julie. And blessed are you, whoever you may be, Terry, though you have not seen, you have believed. My Lord, my God, my Savior. The gap between man and God is infinite. Absolutely, totally infinite. We explained this last time. And therefore, God had to take the initiative to span the gap by himself with no human help to reconcile us and to lead us to himself. Only God could redeem us, and Christ is God.
5: I hope that you understand that this message of the gospel of Jesus Christ is for everyone, and it must be spread throughout the globe. No matter the language that people speak, no matter the country in which they live, we here at Running to Win are deeply committed to the gospel of Jesus Christ, getting it to as many people as possible. I'm holding in my hands a letter from a woman. She comes to us and she says that she is from an Arabic-speaking part of the world. And the reason, by the way, she hears Running to Win in Arabic is because of people just like you who help us get it into different languages. But she says, I connected with Running to Win through an advertisement. I felt a lot of anger and frustration toward God and many unresolved questions. Through conversations, encouragement, and so forth. Over time, I became more open spiritually and was eventually led in prayer to accept the Lord Jesus Christ as my Savior. I now have renewed hope. Let me ask you a question. Would you be willing to help us as we continue to expand this ministry? 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
1: 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Thank you for joining Dr. Michael Youssef for Leading the Way.
11: God has a word for the persecuted church. God has a word for the persecuted believers. God's word to the persecuted believer today is this: don't be afraid. You have it tough now. You have it difficult now. But the day of your glorification is coming.
1: Hello and welcome to Leading the Way with Dr. Michael Youssef. You can learn more about Dr. Youssef and the global impact of the multiple ministry teams at ltw.org. You know, the pages of Revelation have a lot more than words about lampstands and bowls of wrath and horses bringing judgment. They also contain loving, passionate words from Jesus. And today, Dr. Youssef takes you to the words of Jesus, revealing practical encouragement for 2026. It's all part of his exciting series called An End Times Warning for the Modern Day Church. So let's listen as Dr. Michael Youssef begins.
11: The question had been asked, why out of the 100 or so churches that were there by the year 96 AD, where the book of Revelation was written, why only Jesus speaks to those seven churches? And through the years, there are all kinds of answers, and all kinds of people have opinions about it. There are some who've said Jesus only speaking to those seven churches and only the seven churches, and the message has no relevance to us. But the problem is this is negate the double blessing that comes from reading and heeding the book of Revelation. Then some people actually believe, and these great theologians, people that you and I would love and respect, and they said that the history of the church is divided into seven sections. And the way it's divided now, according to them, we are in the time of the seventh church, which is the church of Laodicea, which was lukewarm and Jesus about to spit it out of his mouth. Now the truth is, the Word of God is rich enough and filled with many layers of meanings. And therefore, I believe that these seven letters could be called the bifocal. A bifocal show you distance, but also close up. And these seven churches are representative of all the churches of Jesus Christ throughout the ages and through the history. Most of us probably been in churches like one of those described here. Now these seven churches, or these seven messages to the seven churches, were written in the first century, but they are also written to the 21st century. Amen? In every age and in every part of the world, the Church of Jesus Christ needs a message of conviction, and it needs a message of admonition, and it needs a message of exhortation, and yes, it needs a message of invitation that they might come back to the Lord. Now, there are many Christians and Christian pastors skip the seven churches. They really do. And they like to get to the what I call the fireworks. Where the stars are falling and the moon turning into blood and so forth. Well, we're going to get to the fireworks, trust me. But if you jump these messages and go to the fireworks, you miss out on ordering our lives today in the light of the life to come. And as you read Jesus' seven letters, you cannot help but see that they are representative of the churches today. Let's look at those very quickly, all seven of them. The first message is to the church of Ephesus, chapter 2, verses 1 to 7. Ephesus was a great ancient city, really was among the important cities of the world. Ephesus was the center of wealth and commerce. Ephesus had a population of well over 200,000 people, and that was big city by those days' standards. Ephesus boasted of having the temple of Diana of Artemis. In fact, Diana's temple was considered to be one of the seven wonders of the world. The Apostle Paul founded the church in Ephesus. As a matter of fact, he spent more time in Ephesus than any other of the churches he founded. He was there for a solid 3 years teaching. And John, the Apostle John, who lived much longer, over 30 years past Paul, he became the pastor of the church in Ephesus. And that's where he lived. The Ephesian church was a home ministry not only to Paul, but also Apollos and Timothy and Aquila and Priscilla. And Jesus begins his message to the Ephesian Christians by a word of commendation. What I love about the Lord is he finds something positive to say, and he says it first. But when he doesn't, he does not just make them feel good. You'll see in some of the other messages, he had nothing good to say. So he starts by saying, I know your deeds. Beloved, listen, if I give you the description of those Christians, they were hardworking Christians. They've rejected false doctrine. They believed in accurate biblical interpretation. They were biblically sound. They believed the right doctrine. And they've rejected the work of a heretic by the name of Nicholas, which Jesus hated, that heresy that impacted the other churches. And other churches embraced it, but not the church in Ephesus. They rejected it. And these people rejected that false heresy. The early Christian father Irenaeus tells us what Nicholas and Nicolaitans is all about. Irenaeus, the early Christian father, said that Nicholas taught that sexual sins would not affect your salvation, that sexual immorality does not affect your spiritual life. There were others in other churches who fell line, hook, and sinker for that heresy, but not the church of Ephesus. They rejected it. And so you say, what a wonderful church. But what else Jesus expect from them? How can you get any better than this? Well, and yet there was one rebuke. Listen very carefully, please. This is a relevant message for us. We are people who believe the scripture, accurate interpretation. We have rejected falsehood. We stand tall for the truth. Every one of us probably would say amen to that. But the problem with the church in Ephesus is that they loved their accurate biblical interpretations more than they loved Jesus. They have fallen in love with their good works, and they come out of love for Jesus. Now, you know Christians like that. Outwardly, they go through all the motions. Outwardly, they do all the right things. But they have a heart problem. They have a heart problem. And I'm not talking about the problem they need a cardiologist for, but it's a heart problem. They do the right things, not out of love for Jesus, but because they are trained to do the right things. Let me tell you what the great physician concerned about this heart condition. He's saying, if you do the right thing and believe the right thing out of duty, not out of love for Jesus, sooner or later, you're going through the motions. Bible study, the home groups, the church, and singing. You go through the motions. If your love for Jesus is cold, sooner or later, your affection are going to be placed on somebody else or on something else. And there are five possibilities will take place if you walk the Christian life and you're not passionately in love with Jesus. First is a compromise. You will begin to put one foot in the world and one foot in the kingdom of God. Then there is complacency. Well, Jesus forgave my sins. I'm eternally saved. I can sin. I can live whichever way I want to live. Then there's coldness. God did not answer my prayer. The wanted answered. And you develop this cold love toward the Lord. There's complaining. And you think that God is not fair. How come after all you've done for Him that you are really going through this valley? Or then you begin to crave the world, which is the fifth possibility. You crave success more than you crave Jesus. You crave wealth more than you crave Jesus. You crave power or luxury or whatever it is that your Achilles heals more than you love Jesus, more than you crave for Jesus. And so the great physician's prescription to the Ephesians, he said, retrace your steps. Get back a little bit. Find out where you lost your first love. What is the thing that tricked you? What is the thing that tripped you? Find out what went wrong and where. Where you have fallen out of love for Jesus. What is the thing that got you to come out of love for Jesus? What made your white hot love for Jesus become amber? Who replaced Jesus as the object of your affection? And he said, not only confess it, but turn away from it. Now, beloved, listen to me very carefully, please. If you do not act soon, and if you do not act decisively, Jesus said he will remove the lampstand. He's not talking about salvation, but he will remove the lampstand. He will snuff out the light of your witness. The light will no longer shine, even if you are going through the motions. Whatever passion you've got left for sharing Christ with others will die down. Let me plead with you. Let me plead with you. If you have lost your first love, and I know what I'm talking about. A few decades ago, I lost my first love. I went through the motions until God's grace got me to repent. I plead with you, repent now. Repent today. Don't force God's hand to remove your lampstand. Don't force God's hand to extinguish your light. Don't force God's hand to dissolve your effectiveness for Him. Love Jesus more than anything in life. Love Jesus more than loving the applause of men. Love Jesus more than loving your opinion and your ideas and what you like and what you don't like. Love Jesus even more than loving the ministry. I have known people in ministry, they are more in love with ministry than they are in love with Jesus. I also know what that's like. For when you do that, Jesus will grant you to eat from the tree of life. He will reward you, and He will reward your faithful love for Him in ways you will not be able to comprehend. The second message is to the believers in Smyrna. That's chapter 2, verses 8 to 11. Jesus gives them only encouragement, no condemnation, not one single negative word. Smyrna was the home of the shrine of Caesar. Smyrna's population stood before the statue of Caesar and they bowed to Caesar. The population worshipped Caesar, but the believers in Smyrna refused to bow to Caesar. The Christians in Smyrna said, "Only Jesus we worship. Only Jesus is Lord." The Christians in Smyrna said, "Only Jesus is to be obeyed above Caesar." And the Christians in Smyrna said, "No, Lord, but Jesus," because they were in love with Jesus. The word Smyrna is a Greek word which actually means myrrh. Myrrh, you remember when the wise men came to the baby Jesus and they gave him gold, frankincense, and myrrh. There's a reason for that. In ancient times, Smyrna was the myrrh capital of the world. They sold it all over the globe. Myrrh is a fragrance that comes from breaking and crushing a thorn tree or a thorn bush. For the fragrance of the myrrh to be released, it has to be broken, it has to be crushed. And when the wise men gave Jesus myrrh, it is because He was going to be crushed for our sin. And that is the only way the fragrance of God's forgiveness is released. Jesus' message to the church that has been crushed by persecution, that has been crushed for His sake, He said, "I know your afflictions. I know your poverty. God knows your suffering for Him. God knows your sacrifices that you are making for Him. And none of them is forgotten. None of them are overlooked. And God is the one who will reward you for your joyful endurance of that suffering." Jesus said to them, "Be faithful even to the point of death, and I will give you the crown of life." Beloved, God has a word for the persecuted church. God has a word for the persecuted believers. And let me tell you, God's word to the persecuted believer today is this: don't be afraid. You have it tough now. You have it difficult now. But the day of your glorification is coming. The third letter is to the church of Pergamum, chapter 2, verses 12 to 17. The population of Pergamum was awash with strange religious practices. I mean, they were worshiping serpents in Pergamum. They were worshiping all kinds of strange idols. And Jesus said to them, "I know where you live, where Satan has his throne." What is Jesus talking about? Pergamum had the great altar dedicated to Zeus. And Zeus is the chief deity of the Greek Parthenon. And Jesus, referring to that altar of Zeus, when He was talking about Satan's throne. And so Jesus gives him a word of commendation. He said, "You remain true to my name. You did not renounce your faith altogether in me." Oh, but Jesus immediately goes in with a word of condemnation, because they had one big, humongous sin that is creeping among them. You have people there in your church who hold to the teaching of Balaam. Balaam was a fortune teller. And so, before the people of God got into the promised land, a pagan king brought him in and he said, "Now Balaam, I want you to curse these people. And here is a bucket full of cash." I mean, he looks at that cash and he couldn't wait to go and curse God's people. There's a problem. While he got Satan on his side, the Israelites had Yahweh on their side. Don't ever underestimate Yahweh. Things might look dark, but it's not going to be as dark forever. And so, Every time he tries to open his mouth to curse Israel, he blesses them. And the pagan king was frustrated. So he piles more cash and more cash. And Balaam sees the cash. He goes, so let me try again. He will try again. And every time a guy would open his mouth to curse the people of God, he blesses them. And finally, he came up with a devilish idea. He couldn't curse the people of God, but he can get the people of God to curse themselves. Because that's his devilish attack. If he cannot get you straight ahead, he will work on your flesh to get you to cause yourself a curse. Balaam was so blind, he couldn't see it. So much so that his donkey saw the angel, but he didn't. And the donkey rebuked him. Be careful when a donkey speaks to you. And so he goes to this pagan king. He said, you know, I can get these people curse themselves. Bring me out all your loose women. Just bring them out. And as soon as these Israelites men see your loose women, they're going to fall. And they did. And Satan says, mission accomplished. He succeeded, just like he is succeeding today when trying to get so many of God's people hooked on pornography, on infidelity to their marriage vows, homosexuality, and sexual perversions of all kinds. And then there are some preachers somewhere say, well, you know, just, well, you have needs. This is just the way you are. I mean, you can't help it. Well, these are the way things are today. It's okay. Hey, don't be narrow-minded. Surely, don't be a prude. That's the situation in their church. Now, here's something many Christians in the 21st century have in common with the church, with the Christians in Pergamum. They were approval junkies. Many churches today, the approval junkies. They crave the approval of their pagan neighbors more than the approval of Jesus. Today, the cry of many a church in the evangelical arena is that in order to bring sinners inside the church, we have to accept and approve of their sin. Now, beloved, let me shoot straight with you. We are under obligation to love non-believers. We have no choice. We have no option but to love the non-believer, to minister to non-believer, to be available in every way. And I do that personally, as some of you know. We are under obligation to love sinners. We are under obligation in every way to be Christ to these people. But never, never, never, never at the expense of biblical truth.
1: 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All of the details for that are at ltw.org. Now, this year has been and continues to be challenging in so many ways. People have shared how increased cost have limited families and businesses, and the unknown impact of world events have caused many increased stresses. But God continues to be faithful to leading the way. Through your prayers, generosity, and God's leading, Dr. Youssef has taken steps in expanding several areas of ministry, particularly awake rallies and overseas events, all opportunities for the gospel to be heard by many more. In fact, later this month, Dr. Youssef is joining Grammy Award-winning singer and songwriter Chris Tomlin for an event in Houston, Texas. It's called Awake Houston. Please pray with us that many will be encouraged towards spiritual awakening through this time of worship and Bible teaching. Now, we're encouraged to share that through your obedient faithfulness, Jesus is being made known in cities like Houston and earlier this month in the Middle Eastern country of Jordan.
12: And if you've been a part of supporting Leading the Way, we say thank you. And if you haven't yet made that step, then allow me to encourage you to be a part of what God is doing at home and around the world.
13: The righteousness of Jesus Christ that he imputes upon us when we come to him confessing that we are sinners and deserve hell and ask for forgiveness, and he gives us his forgiveness, protects our spiritual vitality.
14: I love Dr. Michael Youssef. I've gotten to know him over the last several months, and he speaks the gospel boldly. 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
13: If you heard the voice of God, I want you to get out of your seat and walk down this aisle and come down here so I can pray with you and help you.
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3: Coming up today, Pastor Greg Laurie points out how this life is compared to a race, and we need to do our very best to give it our all until the very end.
2: There's winners and losers in a race, and there's winners and losers in the race of life, and we should go for the gold. Silver's good, so's bronze. But definitely give it your best effort. Run it such a way that you will win.

0: gym, there are people there who are just getting it done. A certain number of reps, a certain duration of time, and then they're done. They're out of here. And then there are others who push themselves, and they give it their all, and it shows. Well, today on A New Beginning, Pastor Greg Laurie points out this life is too important to muddle through. The Lord wants us to run this race with endurance and to run this race to win. We'll learn more about how to do that in Acts.
1: So now we're in Paul's third missionary journey. God is using him powerfully, and miracles are happening. Acts 19, verse 11 says, God gave Paul the power to perform unusual miracles when handkerchiefs or aprons that had merely touched his skin were placed on sick people. They were healed of their diseases, and evil spirits were expelled. Stop there. So the emphasis is unusual miracles. These are not your normal miracles. Actual garments that have touched Paul are now being used by God to heal people. There was no healing power in something Paul wore. But it seems that in the minds of the people, there was sort of a faith release, if you will, where they thought, if I just touch this shirt that Paul wore, this robe or whatever it would be, I too will be healed. We see a similar situation in the story of the woman with a medical condition causing her to constantly bleed. And she reasoned, if I can touch the very edge of the garment of Jesus, I will be healed. Now, Jesus didn't say that. He didn't promise that, but she thought that. And sure enough, he's walking through a crowd of people. She reaches her hand through. She touches his robe. And suddenly, the healing power of God is released in her life, and she's healed right there on the spot. But it's interesting to note how Jesus healed different people. Sometimes they touched him, like the woman I mentioned. Other times he touched them. Other times he spoke the word and they were healed. On one occasion, a person was blind. He spit in the dirt and wiped the dirt with his spit. And the

0: to heal us. Okay, so whenever God is at work, the devil will be there to oppose. So the devil effectively enters the scene through a group of guys identified as the seven sons of Sceva. So this man Sceva has seven sons, and they fancy themselves to be exorcists. They think they can cast demons out of people, but they were not the magnificent seven. They were the foolish seven, as we see now in the story, because they thought the name of Jesus was like some kind of an incantation or magic words, if uttered, would heal people. Go to Acts 19, verse 13. They tried to use the name of the Lord Jesus Christ in their incantation, saying, "I command you in the name of Jesus, whom Paul preaches, to come out." The evil spirit replied, "I know Jesus, and I know Paul, but who are you?" Then the man with the evil spirit leaped on them, overpowered them, and attacked them with such violence they fled from the house naked and battered. Wow. Don't mess with demons. So there's three takeaway truths from this little story. Probably more, but here's three quick ones. Number one, Satan is real and powerful. And demons are real and powerful. And it's interesting that this man who was possessed by the demons had supernatural physical strength. I mean, he takes on seven dudes and they leave the house stripped of their clothing and just running for their lives. We see the same thing illustrated in that man who was demon-possessed who lived at the graveyard, and at night he would walk around shrieking and howling, and they put him in chains and he broke the chain. So the devil is powerful. Never take the devil on in your own strength. That's why the Bible says in Ephesians 6, stand in the Lord and in the power of his might. Number two, the power of Jesus is much stronger than the power of Satan. Because it's kind of scary to think how powerful the devil can be, but it's really encouraging to know that Jesus is way more powerful, right? Jesus said, "All power has been given to me in heaven and in earth." So we serve an all-powerful God. And the third thing is the best defense is a good offense. The Bible says, submit to God, resist the devil, and he will flee from you. You see, the problem with the sons of Sceva is they had no relationship with God. They just, "Oh, in the name of Jesus, whom Paul preaches." And the demon's response is almost humorous. Jesus, I definitely know. Paul, I know. But who are you? It reminds us that the devil knows those who are a threat to his kingdom. So he knows, oh, that person, that man, that woman, they're a problem. They're a threat. I'm going to focus my energies on them. Remember when Jesus said to Simon Peter, "Simon, Simon, Satan has been asking excessively for you that you would be taken out of the care and protection of God"? Would that freak you out if Jesus said that to you? You're just hanging out. All of a sudden he turns to you, says your name twice. Satan has been asking for you by name. Maybe he paused for a moment, Peter shaking in his sandals. But then the Lord adds these words, "But I have prayed for you that your faith would not fail." So yeah, the devil may come asking, but Jesus is going to answer the door. Okay, so don't worry about it. Jesus is way more powerful.
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0: Now we shift gears in the story as we come to

Acts chapter 20. As I said, Paul is saying goodbye to these leaders. And so let's pick it up. Acts 20, verse 17. When we landed at Miletus, he sent a message to the elders of the church of Ephesus, asking them to come and meet him. When they arrived, he declared, "You know, from the day I set foot in this province of Asia until now, I have done the Lord's work humbly and with many tears. I have endured the trials that came to me from the plots of the Jews. I never shrank back from telling you what you needed to hear, either publicly or in your homes. I have had one message for Jews and Greeks alike, the necessity of repenting from sin and turning to God and having faith in our Lord Jesus Christ. Now I am bound by the Spirit to go to Jerusalem. I don't know what awaits me except that the Holy Spirit tells me in city after city that jail and suffering lay ahead. None of these things move me, nor do I count my life dear to myself, so that I may finish my race with joy and the ministry which I received from the Lord Jesus to testify to the gospel of the grace of God." Wow. Five categories Paul identifies that we are in, things that we're doing. First of all, Paul compares himself to a runner in a race. "So I want to finish this race," he says, "with joy." This was a favorite analogy of the apostle, the idea of running a race. He used it many times in his writings. For instance, over in 1 Corinthians 9:24, he reminded us that we must run to win in the race of life. He said, "In a race, everyone runs, but only one person gets a prize. You should run in such a way that you will win." Run to win. Run for first place. Not for honorable mention. You know, in schools today or in athletic events, they'll give participation trophies. This is not good. There's winners and losers in a race. And there's winners and losers in the race of life. And we should go for the gold. Silver's good, so's bronze. But definitely give it your best effort. Run that race to win. Then he also warns us about getting off track in the race of life when he writes to the believers in Galatia. And in Galatians 5:7, he says, "You guys were running a good race. Who cut in on you from obeying the truth?" So, you know, when we're running this race, try to run with people that have the same passion that you have. Let me put it another way. Hang around with godly people and do godly things. Don't hang around with ungodly people, which will lead you to do ungodly things. Psalm 1 says, "Happy is the man that does not walk in the counsel of the ungodly, or stand in the way of sinners, or sit in the seat of the scornful, but his delight is in God's word." So there are godless people, scornful people, people that will slow you down in the race of life. So it's a good thing to periodically evaluate relationships you're engaged in. Is it a wing or is it a weight? Does it help you go faster like a wing, or does it slow you down like a weight? So don't let someone else cut in on you. Paul also warns in Philippians 3 about looking back in the race of life. You know, you got to look forward. It's a bad idea to look over your shoulder. That half of a second could cost you the race. You know, when you're driving on the freeway, and have you ever noticed that if there's a cop, a CHP, driving ahead of you, you always slow down. No one wants to pass the CHP, right? And even if they're under the speed limit, you go under the speed limit. If they slow down to 20, we'll all slow down to 20, right? Sometimes I think they do that just to mess with us. I wonder if I go slower, if they'll all go slower. But the problem is sometimes if you're driving and you look in your rearview mirror and you see a police officer driving behind you, you get focused on that. You're not paying attention to where you're going. In the race of life, you got to always be looking forward and not looking backwards. Because the first step to going back is looking back. Remember Jesus said, "Remember Lot's wife." Three words. Remember Lot's wife. Why should I remember Lot's wife? Because after she was delivered by the angel of the Lord from Sodom and Gomorrah, Lot's wife along with Lot and their children were warned, don't look back. And she deliberately looked back and she turned into a pillar of salt. Jesus said, "No man having put his hand to the plow and looking back is fit for the kingdom of God." So in the race of life, keep looking
forward, not looking backwards. And then Paul says, I want to finish this race with joy in verse 23. I love that. Not just finish the race with joy. I have never felt joy when I'm running. I've only felt pain. But he goes, I want to finish this with joy. So I've been running this race for over 50 years now. And I'm going to tell you a little secret. It is a joyful thing to serve God. I love it. Don't lose your joy. After he sinned, David said in Psalm 51, a psalm of confession, restore unto me the joy of my salvation, and then sinners will be converted to you. Isaiah 55 says, you shall go out with joy, you'll be led forth with peace, and the mountains and the hills will break forth before you into singing, and all the trees of the field will clap their hands. And then we're also told in Nehemiah 8:10, the joy of the Lord is your strength. Paul says, I want to finish this with joy. Do you have joy? Do other people see that joy in your life? It's really important. Paul also points out that as we run the race of life, we need to play by the rules. He says in 1 Corinthians 9:27, I run straight to the goal with purpose in every step. I discipline my body like an athlete training it to do what it should. Otherwise, my fear is after I preach to others, I'd be a hypocrite and I would be disqualified. So when you enter into a race, or whatever it is, there's rules. These are the rules. Do you agree to play by the rules? Yes. I read about one guy that entered a marathon, and he agreed to play by the rules. And they noticed that when the race was coming to a close, this guy comes across the finish line. No sweat. He was just acting like he had not done anything. And he won the bronze, and someone complained, and they found out the guy had started the race, ran through the forest, got on a bus, went to the place where the race ended, got off the bus, and then ran across the finish line. Needless to say, he was disqualified. So we got to play by God's rules. That's the way to do it. And we want to run all the way, because it's not just starting this race well, it's finishing this race well. I have found the best way to run well in the race of life is to have a good motivation. Why am I doing it? What is my objective? And the author of Hebrews tells us the secret. He says, we're surrounded by a great cloud of witnesses, so let's lay aside the weight and the sin that so easily besets us and run with endurance a race that is set before us, looking unto Jesus, the author and finisher of our faith, who for the joy that was set before him endured the cross, despising the shame, and now is set down at the right hand of God. So that's how you look to Jesus. I don't run this race for people. I don't run it for applause. I don't run it for likes on my social media. I don't run it for any of those things. I started it this way, and I hope to end it this way. I'm doing it for Jesus, and that's what will keep you going no matter what you're facing.

0: great encouragement to keep us going in our Christian life. Pastor Greg Laurie with our studies in Acts chapters 19 and 20 today here on A New Beginning. Given the sacrifice of Jesus on the cross, as Pastor Greg said, it's what motivated Jesus to keep going. Given that, how have you responded? Because of what Jesus did, he extends his free gift of eternal life to each of us. Have you accepted that gift? Pastor Greg, someone can enter into that kind of relationship today, can't they?
1: They can, and it's so simple. And I think because it's so simple, people think, oh, it can't be that easy. Well, look, Jesus did all the heavy lifting. He carried the cross for you. He died on that cross that he carried. This isn't about what you do. It's about what he's done. But here's what the Bible says. Whoever will call upon the name of the Lord will be saved. So let's just say that you're caught in a riptide out in the ocean and you need help and there's a lifeguard at the stand and they see you. You've got to call out to them and let them know you need saving. And the same is true when it comes to eternal life. Jesus is ready to save you. Will you call out to him? You say, well, okay, how do I do that? You do it through prayer. And prayer is just talking to God. So listen, I'd like to lead you in a simple prayer. And if you pray this prayer after me, I believe God will hear it and answer it, and Christ will come to live inside of you. Thousands of people have prayed a prayer like this over the years that we've been doing this radio broadcast and have seen their life change. There's no power or magic in a prayer. It's all about your commitment to Christ. But this is a way to call on the name of the Lord in this prayer. So if you want Jesus to come into your life and forgive you of your sin, if you want to know that you'll go to heaven when you die, if you want to fill that big hole in your heart, just pray this prayer after me. You could pray it out loud if you like. Pray it in the quietness of your heart, but pray these words if you would. Lord Jesus, I know that I'm a sinner, but I know that you're the Savior who died on the cross for my sin. I am sorry for my sin, and I turn from it now. And I choose to follow you from this moment forward. Be my Savior and my Lord. Be my God and my friend. Thanks for hearing this prayer and answering this prayer. In Jesus' name I pray. Amen. Listen, if you just prayed that prayer, I want you to know that God has heard you and has answered it. The Bible says, these things we write to you that believe on the name of the Son of God, that you may know that you have eternal life, that you may know. It's yours now. God has given it to you because it's the gift of eternal life through Jesus Christ, our Lord. Congratulations and welcome to the family of God.
0: 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You know, Pastor Greg, there are times when we have the privilege of praying with someone to accept Christ.
1: Yes.
0: And when that happens, you know, we really want to give them something to follow up.
1: Yeah.
0: And obviously, a Bible is a great option, the best option. And you have a new book, What Every Growing Christian Needs to Know. It kind of sounds like that would be a great introduction to the Christian life.
1: Yeah, I think so, Dave. I think it'd be very helpful because, you know, you wonder, where do I go now? You know, when I became a Christian at the age of 17, no one gave me anything. They didn't give me a Bible. They didn't say, Greg, you need to start going to church now. And the school bell rang because it happened on my high school campus, and I literally had no idea what to do next. And thank God, a guy I didn't know from Adam's House Cat, And I don't know that Adam had a house cat, but it's an expression. Anyway, this guy named Mark comes up to me. He introduces himself. He takes me to church, and effectively, he started to disciple me. That was so important. But I want to help other people sort of be like Mark was to me. And this is a resource you could put in the hands of a new believer. In fact, you could go through it with them, and it would be helpful to you as well. You could break things down and explain it. You could start a little small group and invite new believers over to it. But this is something that will be a blessing to them because, you know, when I read a book, I'm not trying to impress anyone, Dave. I'm not some prolific author. I speak in a very plain, understandable way. And by the way, that's intentional. I heard one great Bible preacher from days gone by who said the objective of preaching is to get the cookies on the bottom shelf where the kids can get to them. So I try to do that. I use humor. I use illustration. I try to write in a language, in a way of speaking that people understand, because I just want them to internalize these truths. You know, and I have to say that the Bible says of Jesus, the common people heard him gladly. He wasn't trying to impress the Pharisees and the Sadducees and the religious elite of the day. In fact, he had some pretty scathing words for them. He was trying to communicate with the regular folk out there who just wanted to get closer to God. So if you want to learn more about how to get the most out of your Bible study and how to pray more effectively and how to share your faith in a way that you'll see results, then you want to order a copy of this new book, What Every Growing Christian Needs to Know.
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5: You found Bible Q&A with John MacArthur, author of the MacArthur New Testament Commentary Series. Well, recently a listener wrote to Grace to You and said he often hears 1 Corinthians 10:13 used to comfort Christians in trials. Now, that verse promises that in any temptation, God will, quote, provide the way of escape also so that you will be able to endure it. Our listener wants to know if folks are applying that verse correctly, if a temptation should be considered a trial. What about that, John?
6: In the Greek, the word for temptation and the word for trial are the same. Issues come into our lives that can be a temptation if we succumb, if we fall into sin, doubt, accusing God, distrusting God, then that was a temptation that succeeded in leading us to sin. If, on the other hand, these difficulties come, these exigencies, the issues of life, and it comes to us as a temptation, but we stand strong, we trust in the Lord, we pray, we honor the Lord, we wait on His hand to rescue us, to deliver us, then, rather than a temptation, that's been a trial. Temptations lead us to sin. Trials lead us to strength. And the same issue will either be a temptation if you succumb to it and fall into sin, or it will be a trial if you hold fast to the promises of God and become strengthened by it. When you face the issues of life, you want to see them as God-given opportunities to make you a stronger believer, more useful to God's glory.
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8: The east coast of the United States just got decimated by Hurricane Helene. And normally up here in the mountains of North Carolina, we don't feel the effect. A lot of damaged homes. People have lost their lives here in this community in the high country.
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0: Welcome to Peace by Believing with John Redmond, Associate Pastor of First Baptist Church in Pasadena, Texas. The Bible makes clear that heaven is the ultimate home of God's children. Today, John begins a message of hope from God's Word titled, The Difference Heaven Can Make in Your Life Today.
1: Well, if you have your Bible today, if you would open it, please, to Philippians chapter 3, I want to talk to you about heaven. Heaven is the place where we are headed to. Those of you who have been saved, you have a place called there where you met Jesus. That's where your journey with Him began. Well, I'll tell you where it's going to culminate. It's going to culminate in heaven. And it's never going to end. It's going to last forever and forever. And we thank God for that. I heard about a pastor in a country church who was preaching about heaven. And he said to his congregation, if you want to go to heaven, raise your hand. And so everybody raised their hand except this one little boy on the back row. He was about 10 years old. And the pastor said to him, he said, young man, do you not want to go to heaven? And the little boy said, oh, yes, sir, I want to go. I just thought you was getting up a load today. Now, what was he saying? He was saying, I want to go to heaven out there somewhere. But I'm not sure I want to go to heaven right now. You see, in his mind, heaven was a future experience, but he didn't want to experience that quite yet. He had some things that he wanted to do on earth, and that's understandable. God made us to live, and certainly we can understand wanting to do what is in our heart while we're on earth. And yet the fact is, heaven should not just be something that we think of as a future blessing. Heaven should be something, the thought of heaven should be something that is a tremendous encouragement to us today as we live our lives. Now, as we're going to see in our scripture reading this morning, there are two ways you can live your life. You can live your life for the here and now, or you can live your life for the then and the there. The here and now, or the then and the there. Now, in Philippians chapter 3 and verse 17, we begin to read about this. Paul said, brethren, join me in following my example and note those who so walk as you have us for a pattern. Now, here Paul is telling the Philippians to follow his example. Now, we might read that and think, well, how arrogant of Paul to think that he had it all down and he's telling them to follow his example. But remember, just a few verses up, as we saw last week, Paul knew that he was not perfect. He had not arrived. He was still pressing forward. Paul was not saying, hey, I'm perfect, therefore follow me. No, Paul was saying, I'm imperfect. I'm a sinful person. But the desire of my heart is to follow God, to live my life, not just for the here and now, but for the then and there. You see, everybody is imperfect. You're imperfect. I'm imperfect. Paul was imperfect. But what we have to do in life, we have to find people who are less imperfect than we are and emulate their life. And I look even across this room today, and some of you have been that for me and are that for me. You're not perfect, but you're farther along than I am. You're less imperfect than I am, and so you are a role model for me. Don't put your role models up on this pedestal that only where only Jesus belongs, but use role models to follow them and to try to be more like them. That's the spirit of what Paul was saying. And in verse 18, he begins to describe those who are living their life for the here and the now. And he says, for many walk, of whom I have told you often, and now tell you even weeping, that they are the enemies of the cross of Christ. Now, that's strong language. Paul is describing people who are enemies of the cross. Now, the interesting thing about this group of people he was describing, they didn't consider themselves to be enemies of the cross. They didn't go up and down the streets of their city saying, hey, we just want to tell y'all, we are enemies of the cross of Christ. No, many of them were in the church. Some of them thought they were saved. Some of them might have been leaders in the church, and yet they had never been born again. Their life was not about the then and there. It was exclusively about the here and the now. And in verse 19, Paul describes these people, what their life is like, those who are enemies of the cross of Christ. Verse 19 says, whose end is destruction. Now watch this next phrase, whose God is their belly. Now what does that mean? Whose God is their belly? Well, Paul is being very descriptive here, and Paul is saying they look at food that they think will taste good to them, and so they eat that food. But he's using that not just to describe food, he's using that to describe the totality of how they live their life. He's saying these who are enemies of the cross, all they really want to do in life is to satisfy themselves. If it tastes good, eat it. If it feels good, do it. If it seems right, it's probably whatever makes you happy. Eat, live, and be happy, for tomorrow we die. They're hedonists, and they were just living their life to do whatever satisfied them. But notice the next phrase, not only that, whose glory is in their shame. What did he mean by that? He meant they were bragging about things that they should have been ashamed of. They were celebrating sins in their life that they should have blushed over. I don't know about you, but when it comes to my own life, I'm ashamed of my sins. I mean, when I commit a sin, I'm ashamed of that. I'm embarrassed by that. I'm sorry for that. And I have to ask God to forgive me, and sometimes I'm going to have to ask somebody else to forgive me. But this group of people wasn't like that. They were celebrating their sins, and we're seeing that in the world in which we live today. Things that people should be ashamed of, they're celebrating, and they're saying, hey, this is the way to live. And God says, no, that's not, you can't celebrate your sin. You should be ashamed of your sin. You should repent over your sin. But those who are enemies of the cross of Christ, their glory is in their shame. And not only that, notice the last phrase, who set their mind on earthly things. That is, they just think about the here and the now. That's where their mind is. Now notice that the end of this group of people, these people who were living for the here and now, notice their end is not good. At the beginning of verse 19, whose end is destruction. What does this mean? It means for them, that is, those who have lived their life to satisfy their own desires, those who have celebrated what they ought to have been ashamed of, and those who have only thought about the here and the now, for them, their end is destruction. He's talking about eternal separation from God. He's saying this group of people will end up in the lake of fire. They will end up in hell. They have lived their life for the here and now. They've not thought about the then and there. And as a result, the end of them is death, spiritual death, and destruction. Now, beginning in verse 20, Paul gives us a contrast. He says, while there are these who are living for the here and now, there are also those of us, we're not perfect, but we're trying to live for the then and there. And notice how he begins verse 20, for our citizenship is in heaven. Now, you might read that, or I might read that and say, well, my citizenship is in Pasadena. You say, I'm a citizen of Friendswood. We'll say, well, we're both citizens of Texas. We are citizens of the United States, or maybe you've come from another country. You are a citizen of that country, and you read this, and it says, our citizenship is in heaven. You think, well, wait a second. My citizenship is here. Well, there's a sense in which that's true, but there's a sense in which it's only temporary. You see, our citizenship here on earth, whatever city we live in or state or country, it's a temporary, it is a passing citizenship. Whereas our citizenship in heaven is permanent and it is eternal. This is why in the Bible we are called pilgrims. We're sojourners. The Bible teaches that we are just passing through. Now, those of us who have moved in our lifetime from city to city or from state to state, or maybe from country to country, we have an advantage. We understand this. I look at my own life. I was born in Georgia, Atlanta, Georgia. Actually, I was born in East Point, which East Point is to Atlanta what Bel Air is to Houston. It's just right there attached to it. But I'm from Georgia. All of my family is from Georgia. That's where I was born. And so now I can look back on the Georgia part of my life, and I think, you know, that was a season, a very short season for me, but I remember when I can't remember, I was a baby, but I did live in Georgia. And in 1973, our family moved to Tennessee, lived there until 1981. I had over 8 years there in the Smoky Mountains, and that felt like my home. While I was there, I didn't feel like a pilgrim. I didn't feel like I was passing through. I felt like that was my home. These are my friends. This is where I live. Those Smoky Mountains. This is just who I am, and this is where I live. But while I was living there, it didn't feel temporary. But in retrospect, it was temporary. In 1981, our family moved to East Texas, Sulphur Springs, for my brother and I's growing up years. We became teenagers there, learned how to drive there, learned how to work there, played ball there, went to school there, graduated high school there. Now, while we were living in Sulphur Springs, I never thought, well, I'm just passing through. No, I thought, this is my home. I'm here. I'm putting down roots here in East Texas. That's where my family was. That's where my friends were. It didn't seem temporary, but in retrospect, it was temporary. After I graduated high school, I went to Waco, went to Baylor University. Now, when you're in college, it's a little different. You do feel more like you're passing through. In fact, your parents hope you're passing through, right? Because they're financing that. Then I went to Fort Worth, more school. I knew I was passing through, but while I was there, it just felt like this is where I live. But now, many years later, then in 1995, I moved to Pasadena, been here for over 30 years. But think about what I'm saying. From this vantage point in my life, I can look back over my entire life. I see I have a Georgia era. I have a Tennessee era. I have an East Texas era. A Waco era, a Fort Worth era. And when I was in those places, it didn't seem like it was temporary. It seemed like, no, this is where I live. This is my life. And yet in retrospect, I can see now, even though it didn't feel like it then, I was just passing through. And now I'm in a Pasadena era. But did you know there'll come a day when the Pasadena era will end? Either God will lead me somewhere else. I hope he doesn't. But one day he may just take me from here to heaven. I hope that's how it happens. But even if that's how it is, from the perspective of heaven, I'll look back on my life and I'll say, well, you know, the Pasadena era, that was a longer era. That was a great era. I felt like I learned so much and so many good things happened in that era. But it was still just an era. See, this is what the Bible is teaching. Life is like that. We are just passing through. It feels permanent, but it's temporary. It's just a matter of time until we go to heaven, until we see God. In my own Bible reading, I'm reading through 1st and 2nd Peter in my New Testament section of my Bible reading plan. And in the last few days, I've come across these verses. 1st Peter chapter 1, verse 17. Peter used this phrase, the time of your stay here. He was saying, conduct yourselves wisely, live honorably, do what's right. But then he used this qualifier, during the time of your stay here. That got my attention that day. I thought, the time of our stay. It's temporary. Then we pass on. In 1 Peter chapter 4 and verse 2, Peter uses this phrase, the rest of your time in the flesh. The rest of your time in the flesh. You have a time. You had a day when you were born. There's a day when you will die. And the date's already been set by God. You know what it is. But now, see, we're living in it now. It doesn't feel temporary. But it is temporary. In 2 Peter chapter 1, verses 13 and 14, I read this yesterday. Peter said, as long as I am in this tent. Did you know in the New Testament our physical bodies are described as a tent? When we get to heaven, our new body is described as a house. You're living in a tent right now. Some of you like to tent camp. I've done a little bit of that. My experience is tent camping is fun for like 2 or 3 days. In October or April when the weather's perfect. And then to get back home where there's running water or, television, refrigerator, my bed. My kind of camping really is like the Hyatt Regency. That'd be my preference to camp. But sometimes a tent's okay. But the Bible says these bodies of ours are like a tent. We're in them for a little while. But when we get to heaven, 2 Corinthians 5, we move out of our tent and we move into our house. What is the difference between a tent and a house? Tents are temporary. Houses are permanent. Tents are for a little while. Houses are for a longer period of time. They're permanent structures. And so Peter said, as long as I'm in this tent, he knew that his soul would not be in his body forever. And then he says this, knowing that shortly I must put off my tent. God had revealed to Peter that he didn't have much time left to live. And he said, shortly, I'll put off my tent. And so all of that to say, we're pilgrims. We're passing through. But what does it mean that we're just passing through? Well, it means, first of all, now you think about this. No problem that you have is permanent. I mean, if you're just passing through, it's not a permanent problem because one day you'll just be separated from that problem. My grandfather used to say to me when I would get worried about something, my maternal grandfather, he would say, John, in 100 years from now, it won't matter. Well, he's right. And the older we get, we say it's going to be a lot less than 100 years before it doesn't matter, right? I mean, unless I live to be 125, right? I mean, it won't matter. Some little tricky math there. But no problem is permanent. Every problem, though, while no problem is permanent, think about this. Every problem has a purpose. Every problem that you're going through has a purpose. Now, I don't know what the purpose is. We may not know what the purpose is until we get to heaven. But in 2 Corinthians 4:17, we read these words, "For our light affliction, which is but for a moment." See, that problem you have right now, it's only momentary. From the perspective of eternity, when you get there, I look at back problems I had in Tennessee as a child, challenges I had in East Texas as a teenager, things I went through at Baylor in seminary in Fort Worth. And at the time, they seemed like they were so big and so huge. But now I'm out here many years later, and I look back on that and I say, well, you know, that wasn't so bad. That didn't last that long. That seems like a long time ago. When it was happening, it didn't seem like that the pain was only for a moment, but it was. And the Bible says it is working for us a far more exceedingly an eternal weight of glory. As a child of God, any problem that you have, God, that doesn't mean God caused the problem, but any problem that you have, if God is sovereign and in control, which we know that He is, before that problem got to you, it was sifted through God's hands. And God said, you know what? In my life, for example, God says, I'm going to let John have a little problem here. I'm going to let John experience a little pain here. I'm going to let John face this challenge here, this setback there, this whatever it is. I'm not causing it, but I'm going to allow that to happen because in that problem, I'm going to teach him to trust me in deeper and more profound ways than he's ever trusted me. And as his faith grows, his peace will grow. And as his peace grows, his joy will grow, and his strength will grow, and his roots will grow down deeper. And so even though sometimes in life, when I allow some pain and these things into his life that he doesn't like and he wishes weren't there, from my perspective, God says, it's all part of a greater plan. He can't understand it now, one day he will. Well, that's how it is with you. Anything painful that has come into your life, God allowed it. And God's not just allowing us to go through pain for the purpose of pain. God's not like that. God's not mean. God's not sitting up there in heaven looking down just saying, I wonder how much they can take. No, that's not the heart of God. But God is saying, I'm going to allow some difficulties from time to time so that they can learn to trust me more. And so it's the purpose. We don't always know while it's happening what is the purpose, but that's it, that we would grow in our faith and that we become more like Jesus Christ. So Paul says our citizenship is in heaven. It's permanent and eternal. And Paul, if he were here today, he would say, John, you've described it this well. Those other places you've lived, it was temporary. Now it's clear to you, our real lasting citizenship is in heaven. But what does that mean? Our citizenship in heaven doesn't mean that we don't have responsibilities here, because we do have responsibilities here. I was thinking about this yesterday. One of the responsibilities that we have is to pray for the city and the state and the country that we live in. In Jeremiah chapter 29, we read that the children of God were in Babylonian captivity because of their own sin. And for 70 years, God had exiled them to Babylon. They were being judged and punished by God. But God did not say to them, hey, you know, your real citizenship is in Israel. I wish you could be back in Jerusalem. So just endure your years in Babylon. That's not what God said. God said, and seek the peace of the city where I have caused you to be carried away. Pray to the Lord for it. Now watch this next phrase. For in its peace, you will have peace. So we pray for the peace of the city we live in, and the state, and the country. That's one thing we can do. Another thing we can do is to be salt and light. That we can season the city we live in, whatever city you live in, that you could season that city with the very fragrance, the aroma of Jesus Christ. You're salt and you're light. You brighten up the dark places. And then we should be good citizens. Romans chapter 13, be subject to the governing authorities. That we should obey the laws of the land. Now, we obey the laws unless the laws single us out as Christians and tell us not to do certain things. For example, if a law was ever passed, and I pray to God it never will be, but it could, and the law said preachers are no longer allowed to preach and say that Jesus Christ is the only way to heaven. Because that is hate speech, that is discriminatory, And that is not allowed anymore. That is against the law. Now, what is a guy like me supposed to do if they pass that law? Just submit to that and say, okay, I'll never say Jesus is the only way to heaven. No, because that is clearly singling me out as a Christian. That is against the Word of God. And so I have to say to that, look, you leave me no choice now. I must obey God rather than man. Whatever the law may be, Jesus Christ is still the only way to heaven. We have to say that. So we have to do it that way. Or if they say, you can never teach that the Bible is the authoritative, inerrant Word of God. What am I supposed to do? Just say, okay, the Bible is just one of many books. You pick yours. I've got mine. No. We have to preach truth. We obey the laws of the land. But we have to be careful. You see, those of us who say, well, that's what I want to do. I want to be like Peter and John in Acts. I want to preach and I want to obey God rather than man and be true to Christ. Unless they're clearly teaching us to deny our faith. We obey the laws. We pay our taxes. I got my tax bill just the other day. It reminded me I still have double citizenship, right, on earth and in heaven. I owe some taxes. I had to write a check for about $4,000 for school, mainly for school taxes and Deer Park, but city taxes, that's fine. I never complain about paying my taxes because you know what? I have money to pay it with, thank God, and I have a house to live in. That's why I'm paying property taxes. I view paying taxes. I don't gripe about that one bit. I view that as part of my civic duty. We need to pay our taxes. We need to obey the police officers. Kids being taught, go to school, and the coach puts them on the bench, and they go home and complain to their parents, and the parents blames it on the coach. Or the teacher gives them a bad grade, and the parents take up for the kid over the teacher. I tell you, my coach got on me. My parents sided with the coach. The cop pulls you over and gives a ticket, and the parents complain about the cops. You don't complain about the cop. But that's that anti-authority. That's that rebelliousness. The Bible is against that. The Bible says rebelliousness is as the sin of witchcraft. And so we try to do what's right, obey the law, pay your taxes, and do what's right. So what does it mean that our citizenship is in heaven? Well, it doesn't mean we don't have any responsibilities down here, because we do. But what does it mean? Well, the first thing it means is our home is in heaven. Our true home is in heaven. It'd be easy for me to think that my home is on the street that I live on. But you know, the fact is, it's only a matter of time till somebody else lives in my house. It's true for you. You may have just built a new house. Well, that's wonderful. But you know, it's just a matter of time till somebody lives in your house. I think about that sometime and I think, well, you know, I don't think I'll paint it. I'll just let them do that. Or that roof will probably get me onto heaven. I'll just let the next person. No, we can't. We got to paint our houses and replace the roof and do. We have a responsibility, but it's just a matter of time. See, our true home is in heaven. You remember on the night before Jesus was crucified, he was talking to his disciples about his impending death, and he said to them, "Let not your heart be troubled. You believe in God, believe also in me. In my Father's house are many mansions. If it were not so, I would have told you." Listen to this. "I go to prepare a place for you. And if I go to prepare a place for you, I will come again and receive you to myself, that where I am, there you may be also." See, our true home is in heaven with Jesus. He said, "I go to prepare a place for you. I'm getting the stone set. I'm getting the windows put in place. I'm getting everything ready for your mansion in heaven. And when the last stone is set, I will come for you and take you to be with me where I am in your eternal home in heaven." Our home is in heaven. But not only that, our Savior is in heaven. Folks, Jesus is in heaven. Look at verse 20. "Our citizenship is in heaven, from which we also eagerly wait for the Savior, the Lord Jesus Christ."
0: Unfortunately, that's all the time we have for today. Are you certain that your eternal home will be in heaven? If not, you can make 100% sure right now. Won't you pray with me? Just say, "Dear Jesus, I believe that you love me and that you died on the cross to pay for my sins. Right now, I ask you to come into my heart, forgive my sins, and make me a Christian. I ask you to save me, and I trust you to do it. In your name I pray, amen." For those of you who have prayed to receive Christ as your Savior today, please let us know by sending an email to info@peacebybelieving.org. Thank you for joining us today, and we look forward to you being with us on the next Peace by Believing with John Redmond as he continues his message, "The Difference Heaven Can Make in Your Life Today."

0: You found Bible Q&A with John MacArthur, author of the MacArthur New Testament Commentary Series. Well, recently a listener wrote to Grace to You and said he often hears 1 Corinthians 10:13 used to comfort Christians in trials. Now, that verse promises that in any temptation, God will, quote, provide the way of escape also so that you will be able to endure it. Our listener wants to know if folks are applying that verse correctly, if a temptation should be considered a trial. What about that, John?
1: In the Greek, the word for temptation and the word for trial are the same. Issues come into our lives that can be a temptation if we succumb, if we fall into sin, doubt, accusing God, distrusting God. Then that was a temptation that succeeded in leading us to sin. If, on the other hand, these difficulties come, these exigencies, the issues of life, and it comes to us as a temptation, but we stand strong, we trust in the Lord, we pray, we honor the Lord, we wait on His hand to rescue us, to deliver us, then, rather than a temptation, that's been a trial. Temptations lead us to sin. Trials lead us to strength. And the same issue will either be a temptation if you succumb to it and fall into sin, or it will be a trial if you hold fast to the promises of God and become strengthened by it. When you face the issues of life, you want to see them as God-given opportunities to make you a stronger believer, more useful to God's glory.
0: All right, thanks, John. And thanks to you for listening today to Bible Q&A with John MacArthur. If you have a question for John, visit us at MacArthurCommentaries.com.
2: That was my problem before. I was self-made entrepreneur, which is a bunch of baloney. You're self-made nothing.
3: Some people may feel strong and think they need no one. However, the truly strong know they need others. Hi, I'm Mark Gothier with Crew and Making Your Life Count. Tim Barker learned that real strength comes through accountability, mentorship, and walking with God alongside others.
2: There's always people there that are helping you. And the only reason that I was able to quickly succeed is because I had some great mentors in my life. And spiritually, one was Dr. Jim Lyons. I needed to focus on getting back on my feet. And some of those problems that I had, or I'd say many of them, I was the root cause of them. I was looking at things and going to places, you know, in the construction world, which is common, but it's not good for your heart, right? And God said, and I knew, He was saying, Tim, you're going to need to seek purity. You're going to need to seek Me.
3: When life was falling apart, Tim discovered that growth does not happen in isolation. God used mentors, friends, and a community of believers to challenge him, support him, and help him stay on the right path.
2: I knew that I had to put guardrails up around my life and really not detach myself from my industry, but from the things that are common in my industry, right? Going to bars and those kind of things. You can't live a double life. And God was really challenging me in that area. And so thankfully, through my church, I connected with this mentor and we learned how to read the Bible together. He taught me how to use a concordance. There was accountability. I found a great church. We have small groups, you know, asking each other the hard questions, being accountable. That's how much of a difference they made.
3: You were never meant to do life alone. Find people who will encourage you, challenge you, and point you to Jesus Christ. Sometimes the breakthrough you're looking for begins with a conversation. Learn more at crew.org/life.
4: 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And this is the promise that He hath promised us, even eternal life. 1 John 2:24 and 25.
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1: The Good Shepherd restores our soul. Why? Because he cares. Because he loves. But listen, because he's interested in your sleepless nights. He's interested in your worries about your finances. He's interested in listening to your cries about your children. He's interested. He is personally interested in every circumstance. I cannot say that enough, that you are not unimportant in the eyes of God. There's not a single one of us who is unimportant.
2: If you were going through a stressful situation, which chapter of the Bible would you turn to? You might think at first of Psalm 23. Well, today on In Touch, the teaching ministry of Dr. Charles Stanley, we'll open that beloved chapter that reminds us of the Good Shepherd's promises to care for everyone who belongs to him. Let's listen in to Dr. Stanley's message.
1: Listen to what he says. The Lord is my shepherd. I shall not want. He makes me to lie down in green pastures. He leads me beside quiet or still waters. He restores my soul. He guides me or leads me in the paths of righteousness for his name's sake. Even though I walk through the valley of the shadow of death, I fear no evil, for thou art with me, thy rod and thy staff, they comfort me. Thou preparest a table before me in the presence of mine enemies. Thou anointest my head with oil. My cup overflows. Surely goodness and loving kindness, or mercy, will follow me all the days of my life, and I will dwell in the house of the Lord forever. Now, how many times have you read that passage of Scripture? Where did you usually stop? When it says, even though I walk through the valley of the shadow of death, I'll fear no evil? Well, what about this table, and what about the anointing of my head, and what about goodness and mercy following me all the days of my life? This passage of Scripture is God's psalm to us, showing us and demonstrating to us how much he cares for us. It's very difficult for us to feel, to sense, to be aware, and to experience, and to walk in the very spirit of realizing that God has said, I'm your shepherd, and I'm going to treat you like a shepherd treats sheep. Now I want you to turn, if you will, to John the 10th chapter. Because in John the 10th chapter, you and I will see very clearly who the Good Shepherd is. God the Father, God the Son, God the Holy Spirit. Who is the Good Shepherd? Look at this, if you will. The 10th chapter of John, as Jesus is talking and sharing this particular discourse about his love for his children, those of us who are his followers. Here's what he said. He said in verse 11, I am the Good Shepherd. The Good Shepherd lays down his life for the sheep. And then if you'll notice again in verse 14, I am the good shepherd, and I know my own, and my own know me. Who is the good shepherd? The good shepherd is the person of the Lord Jesus Christ. Now, there are lots of folks in there thinking, they say, well, you know, I don't believe in Jesus, but I believe in God. And yes, indeed, I believe that 23rd Psalm. That's one of my favorite passages. And they'll quote, the Lord is my shepherd, I shall not want. You know what? He's not their shepherd, and they are in want. What they don't realize oftentimes is that they are in want of the most important thing in their life. They don't realize that's what it is. They try to keep filling up their lives with other things and relationships and so forth. And what they really want, what they really desire, is the hunger and thirst that God has placed in the heart of every person for himself. And so when they say, I quote, I believe that 23rd Psalm, my favorite passage, the Lord is my shepherd, they would probably take great, great offense if you said to them, until you receive the great shepherd who is the Lord.

beside quiet waters, still waters. And so when the sheep are being led by their shepherd, and they are being led into green pastures where they can feed, and beside quiet waters, not rushing waters, quiet waters, that's the best they can have it. There's the shepherd in sight for their protection. Here are green pastures, and here are still waters. What was David saying to us? Simply this, that the good shepherd has committed himself to supplying our material and physical needs, and he is also committed himself to supplying our emotional and spiritual needs. Quiet waters, still waters, peace. Not only those physical and material things that we need, but peace for our life. Now, the good shepherd knows exactly where the sheep ought to be feeding. But once in a while, those sheep get their eyes off the shepherd, and what happens? They look at something that looks like greener fields. You know how we get out of God's will? We get out of God's will by taking our eyes off the good shepherd and looking at something that looks like it's greener and fresher and more inviting and better than God has provided at the present moment. And sometimes all of us flounder and wander and think we know better than God does. What does he do? He's always there to forgive us. God's never there with his rod to beat us. He does not condemn us. You know why? Listen. He knows that we, in our frailties, in our weaknesses, and in our naturalness, that we are naturally going to, at times, we're going to flounder and we're going to wander and we're going to think it's greener there than it is here. And what happens? We get out of God's will. Does God get upset? Does he get angry? No, he doesn't. What does he do? He chastens us in order to teach us what? That if you go over there, you're going to get in trouble. You're going to end up in one. That's not what you want. You think that's what you want, but I do know better where the green pastures and the cool waters are. He genuinely loves every single one of his sheep. He is there to do what? To restore that soul, to lift that soul, to cheer them up and to encourage them. And not some platitudes, but when he says he restores our soul, he has the capacity to enable me to step above the circumstance, no matter what it is, and keep going regardless of what's happening around me. He restores our soul. You know what? There's not anybody else in the world who can. The Lord is my shepherd, I shall not want. Makes me to lie down in green pastures, leads me beside quiet, still waters. He says he does what? He restores our soul. The good shepherd restores our soul. Why? Because he cares. Because he loves. But listen, because he's interested in your sleepless nights. He's interested in your worries about your finances. He's interested in listening to your cries about your children. He's interested. He is personally interested in every circumstance. I cannot say that enough, that you are not unimportant in the eyes of God. There's not a single one of us who is unimportant. He cares. The problem is that when a person does not realize what it takes to have a personal relationship with Jesus Christ, they're going to go through life, and here's what's going to happen. They're going to be suffering from worries and frettings and cares and insecurities and difficulties and hardships that they would not have to feel the weight of it if they understood that there's one who walks beside them who said, "Follow me. You'll not be in want. I'll restore your soul. I'll lead you in green pastures. I'll put you beside those waters of peace. I will transform you, even in the midst of the difficulty, the hardship, and the pain." It's the kind of shepherd he is. Loving, tender, caring, meticulous, specific, definite, nothing too big, nothing too small for the good shepherd. Well, listen to what he says. He restores my soul. He guides me in the paths of righteousness. That is, the good shepherd is only going to do what? In restoring us, he's only going to take us and do what? Set us back on the right path and lead us in paths of righteousness. That's right living, right doing, right conduct, right behavior. Why? Here's the reason. Because he knows what is best for us. I can tell you one thing that's best for everybody. Doesn't make a difference who you are. I know one thing that's best for everybody. Obeying God. That's always the best way. He says he leads us in paths of righteousness for his name's sake. Now, what does he mean by that? Simply this, that you and I who are followers of Jesus Christ, we bear the name of Christian. We bear the name of saint. So when we live a godly life, what happens? God is glorified. We live disobedient, get out of God's will, make a mess of our life. What happens? It is to some degree.

0: a slam upon God and what he offers mankind and what he says in his Bible he can do. That is, he can transform our life and sanctify us unto himself and teach us how and enable us to live a holy life. And we get out there living in sin. What he says, leads us in the paths of righteousness for his name's sake. His name is to be honored. The life that we live either honors the name of Jesus or it dishonors him. His purpose, his plan, his will, his goal is to lead us in paths of righteousness. Now, listen to what he says in this next part. He says, he is a protecting shepherd. Look at this. Even though I walk through the valley of the shadow of death, I fear no evil, for thou art with me. Thy rod and thy staff, they comfort me. Now, the rod and the staff, for example, the shepherd would count his sheep by putting the rod out and the sheep would go under the rod. That's how they counted them. The rod, the staff, for example, the crook on it, when they got in trouble, he'd grab them by the neck and gently pull them back in. Likewise, used rod and the staff to defend the sheep against wild beasts or wild animals. Rod and staff, that rod and staff was a symbol of those sheep. It was a symbol of protection. He says, thy rod and thy staff, they comfort me. Where? As we walk through the valley, look at this, of the shadow of death. Even though I walk, not run, through the valley, not in it, on my way somewhere. What was the shepherd doing? Leading the sheep through the valley from one mountainside to the other, where the best grazing is. Even though I walk through the valley of the shadow of death, I will fear no evil. Now, when we think in terms of the shadow of death, first of all, if you've got a shadow, it means you've got to have light. When he says the shadow of death, you can't have a shadow unless you've got light to shine on something to cast a shadow. He says it's the shadow of death. Even though I walk through the valley of the shadow of death. Okay, first of all, let's just make it as if we're talking about death. Even though we walk through very, very difficult times in our life and a person faces death. He says, I will fear no evil, for thou art with me, thy rod and thy staff, they comfort me. Here's what he's saying. He says, this is the reason you and I don't have to fear evil, no matter what's going on. Thou art with me. The fact that the good shepherd never leaves, what does he say? He says, I'll never leave you nor forsake you. The good shepherd never leaves us nor forsakes us. He's right there with us every moment of every day. And I've been through some of those valleys just like you have. And they were dark. And they were fearful. And I didn't see any light at the end of the tunnel. And you know what? But I knew that beside me walked the living Son of God. And as long as he's there, there is not anything that can touch us other than what he allows to touch us. And whether he allows it or not, it's according to his will, and whatever touches us, he will turn for our good, no matter what. Now, the shepherd, so committed to keeping and protecting his sheep, you know where he slept? In the sheepfold, he slept at the door, so that no one, no animal could cross into the sheepfold to get the sheep unless they first crossed him. You know what? Thank Almighty God. Nobody. The devil, no one can get to you and get to me unless the good shepherd allows it for some reason. Now, I want you to notice something else about him. Not only is he a personal shepherd and a providing shepherd and he's a protecting shepherd, I want you to notice something else about him here. That is, he is a preparing shepherd. Listen to what he says now. Here's the part that oftentimes we stumble with. He says, thou dost prepare a table before me in the presence of my enemies. Thou anointest my head with oil. My cup overflows. Surely goodness and loving kindness will follow me all the days of my life, and I will dwell in the house of the Lord forever. Now, I want you to go back, if you will, just for a moment and look at that word. When he says, thy rod and thy staff comfort me. The word comfort is two Latin words, which means strength through companionship. What is it that comforts me? Relationship. Intimacy with him in those difficult times. Now, he is a preparing shepherd. What does he prepare? Now watch this. What in the world does he mean by this? He says, thou dost prepare a table before me in the presence of mine enemies. Well, when he talks about preparing a table, he's talking about preparing our needs. He never comes up short. God is never late. There are no surprises with him. So what? No matter what we are doing and where we are in life, he has already prepared every single thing we need. Now, he says, in the presence of our enemies. Well, we think, well, listen, now, who are my enemies? No. You see, in those days when he was talking about this, he was talking about natural enemies. I mean, he had lots of them, not just wild beasts around his sheep. But you recall that David also had many enemies in his lifetime, King Saul being probably one of the most vicious ones of all. He said, "You set a table for me right in the presence of my enemies." Now, how would we apply that today? Well, more than likely, we don't have a lot of enemies. Maybe most of you don't anyway. So what are my enemies? What are your enemies? Poor self-esteem, feelings of rejection, feelings of loneliness, feelings of despair, feelings of discouragement, and we could just go on down the list. Feelings of insecurity, feelings of being unloved, feelings of being shut out, feelings of being isolated, fear of the future. There are many, many enemies that you and I have to deal with. And so he says, he's prepared a table for us. That is, he says, I am prepared to meet every single need you have right in the midst of all of these things that you see trouble you and try you. And they're like enemies to your peace and enemies to your rest and enemies to your soul. He says, I'm there. Thou preparest the table before me in the presence of mine enemies. Now look at this next phrase. He says, thou anointest my head with oil. Well, what in the world does that have to do with a good shepherd? Here's what he's saying. For example, in those days when people came to see you, you would have their feet washed by a slave and refreshing their feet because they walked through dry, dusty roads. And then they'd pour a little oil on your head. And all that was a refreshing kind of thing. And so he says, thou anointest my head with oil. What does he mean? Here's what he's saying. He says, I'm preparing a table before you. I have everything you need right in the midst of all of these things that are enemies to your peace and the quietness of your soul. He says, I want to invite you to them. And I want to invite you to the table. Thou anointest my head with oil. You're inviting me to come to the table, cleansing me and refreshing me. Thou anointest my head with oil. That's his way of saying that the Good Shepherd always invites us. We're always welcome in his presence. He's always providing for us. I shall not want. Always there to prepare for us. Always prepared beforehand. Listen, willing to refresh us. Thou anointest my head with oil. Then he says, my cup runs over. What is he saying? What's he prepared for us? Whatever his preparation is, it's in abundance. He's a God who talks about the abundant life. He is a God who talks about plenty, about taking great pleasure in prospering his children. So when he says, my cup's running over, what is he saying? He said, God is providing so abundantly for us. In the midst of all of my needs, no matter what they are, he's providing, and he's providing abundantly. My cup runs over. And then here's what he says, surely, that is for absolute certainty. He says, God's goodness, which he has says he has stored up for those who love him, and his mercy, his loving kindness will do what? He says, follow me. That word really means pursue me. That is, God wants to be merciful to us. God wants to be good to us. He desires to be good to us. He wants the best for us. We're his sheep. Listen, I'll tell you how badly he wants it. He died for us. He says, I'm the good shepherd who lays down his life for the sheep. Surely goodness and mercy will follow me all the days of my life. And if you'll think about it, you cannot think of anything that mercy and goodness does not involve. Every good thing that God could possibly do in your life and mine falls in the category of goodness and mercy. Follow you all the days of your life, and he says, and I will dwell in the house of the Lord forever. Well, what does he say in John chapter 14? This is what the good shepherd said. Let not your heart be troubled. You believe in God, believe also in me. In my Father's house are many mansions, many dwelling places. If it were not so, I would have told you. I go to prepare a place for you. And if I go and prepare a place for you, I will come again and receive you to myself, that where I am, there you may be also. You know what happens? Good Shepherd, when he was resurrected from the grave and ascended to the Father, preparation for what? The place you and I are going to spend eternity. The Good Shepherd following us all the days of our life, his goodness and mercy. And then when he chooses to take us home, he says what? He who has always prepared everything in on time down here is already preparing a place where you and I are going to spend eternity. Now let me ask you a question. If you've never trusted Jesus Christ as your Savior, well, what assurance do you have? You don't have the Good Shepherd. You can't say, I shall not want. You can't say, I'm always led in green pastures and still waters. Does that mean he never leads us into difficulties? No, because you see, going through the valleys, the dark valleys for the shadow of death, those things that appear to be dangerous to us, he's the one who's leading us through the valley. Now, sometimes you make your own valley, you get out of God's will. But what assurance do you have without Jesus? The truth is, if I want God's best in my life, I begin by accepting his son, Jesus Christ, as my personal Savior, who becomes my personal shepherd, who will provide for me, who will protect me in every circumstance of life, who will prepare everything I need, and who will see to it, to the last breath in my life, that what he promised, he will provide.
1: 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The Bible says that God did not give his followers a spirit of fear. See how to combat anxiety in today's moment with Charles Stanley. That's coming up.
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1: 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The fourth chapter of Philippians teaches Christians to be anxious for nothing. Learn how God offers to protect you from fear in a moment with Charles Stanley.
4: People say, well, do you pray about everything?
5: Yes.
4: Well, why do you pray about everything? In everything, with prayer and supplication, crying out to God, let your requests be made known to God. I don't have to beg, plead. Let them be known to him. And when he says the peace of God, when he says, well, guard us, that means he just surrounds us with this wall of protection. Therefore, that being true, I have absolute peace. Now, if he lets something in that I don't like, or lets something in that's painful, I just know in my heart, as a purpose, he says what? That is, he causes all things to work together for good. So even when he allows something to come through and to touch my life that I don't particularly like, that may cause me a bit of anxiety for the moment, or stress, or whatever it might be, I just know to do what? Bring it to him, and he says he will guard our minds and hearts. That doesn't mean that he takes away all problems and all suffering. But in the midst of that now, let's say that I'm in the midst of this circumstance, it's very difficult, what? He's still guarding my heart because I know that he's in control. He's going to turn it for my good no matter what. So that's the way we can live without anxiety.
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7: The east coast of the United States just got decimated by Hurricane Helene. And normally up here in the mountains of North Carolina, we don't feel the effect. A lot of damaged homes, people have lost their lives here in this community in the high country.
8: Our community is set up for blizzards. 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And so it's really catastrophic damages.
9: The road that we're on here, it's bridges out on the other end, and our slide has got it blocked in this end. 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
7: The east coast of the United States just got decimated by Hurricane Helene. And normally up here in the mountains of North Carolina, we don't feel the effect. A lot of damaged homes, people have lost their lives here in this community in the high country.
8: Our community is set up for blizzards. We're not set up well for floods. And so it's really catastrophic damages.
9: The road that we're on here, it's bridges out on the other end, and our slide has got it blocked in this end. 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If you can help somebody, help them. Just bless them.
7: Samaritan's Purse is responding. We're sending equipment up here, and volunteers will be going out starting to help in this community.
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0: Just see, hopefully I'm wrong, but I want to read something from Dan Detzel. He put this out in 2014. The title is Google Executive's Tragic Death Sends Sober Warning. How do you go from being a devoted father of five, a successful Silicon Valley executive, into a 51-year-old man convulsing from a fatal dose of heroin on your 50-foot yacht with a prostitute walking over your dying body to take a final sip of wine before leaving you to die?
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0: Choose your hard. 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And you begin to realize that a life void of God, or let's just say a life where we're quenching and grieving the Spirit, is hard, isn't it? So is pressing in and worshiping. It is hard. Choose your hard. Having a home that's out of control, marriage issues, and you're really, there's a lot of pride there. That's hard, isn't it? And seeking God with all your heart, with all of your strength, and building that marriage is hard. Choose your hard. So I think you get the point of what that means. And I did this on purpose because I want to just encourage you guys. We sent out a text and we're letting people know that we're offering, we call it a call to fall. A call to fall at the altar, pray for your family, pray for your marriage, your spouse, your kids. We've got to be shaken out of that comfort zone. So tomorrow morning at 6:30, the doors open at 6, but 6:30, inviting whoever wants to come, just be here, that we're going to have worship on, and we're just going to worship. There's no message, there's nothing, that we're going to go right into prayer right after that. And based on, like, last Sunday, many of you are here, you know, or if you haven't watched the message, but, you know, God has been doing something pretty profound in my heart, and it was a powerful service. I'm still getting text messages from Nebraska and Texas, and, you know, people like emailing. It's like, you know, God was doing something, but first he had to do something in here. And, I don't think that service would have ever happened had it not started here. 6:30 Sunday morning. I got here actually a little early, but it took an hour. Cause you know the thoughts, and I got a, you know, busy day. I've got what's going to break today. What's not going to work. Got issues and struggles. And it took an hour of just worshiping God. It took an hour of just pressing in. And then I began to just sense his presence like never before. And I know some people are uncomfortable with that term, but if you look at the Bible, Moses experienced his presence. Joshua didn't want to leave because he was lingering in the presence of God. I mean, we can start in Genesis if you'd like. The prophets, my eyes have seen the King of Glory, and they've been forever changed. Jeremiah, his word is in my heart like a burning fire. Paul was just filled mightily with the Holy Spirit. So was Peter. Oh, what about David? Where do those Psalms come from? And we can just keep going down the list of those who've experienced the power and presence of God. The difficulty is it's not like an on and off switch. Sometimes there's a, and I know I get pushback a lot and I understand it, but I think people have never experienced it, so they have to push back. Have you noticed that in Christianity? You start to go down a road that they're not comfortable with. Well, you know, we can't trust our feelings. Right, but if feelings come as a pursuit of, as a result of pursuing God, I don't know, it could be a good thing. We get feelings about everything else, porn, sports, MMA, race car, NASCAR. Sorry, Richard, I know he helps NASCAR with work. You get to talk to the guys and everything. I'm jealous. He gets to lead them in worship. How cool is that? But, there's the pushback comes from when you want to go deeper, not everybody's with you. And I've noticed that 25 years of ministry, 15 years pastoring. It's kind of sad because the very thing we need is the very thing we're running from. Choose your heart. I'm just not a worshiper. Neither was I. I was bench pressing weight, drinking beer, getting in arguments and fights and punching holes in my house. Worship, give me a break. That's for women. But when God breaks you and you encounter Him, it's a natural response. It cries out the Father. I mean, there's no, the problem, if you have a problem with worship, there's a problem in your heart. Now that doesn't mean I don't want to come to the altar. I don't want to raise. No, it's all different for individuals. Worship's not necessarily a posture because that can just become formalism. But there's something. I mean, are you ever excited about something? I mean, that excitement usually for some men, they're really talkative and emotional, and then other men, you know, like I remember when I was coming back to the Lord, I would just be at some of the conferences and my tears were falling down and I was just sitting in my chair, amazing grace, how sweet the sound, the saved, and I could just hit repeat and repeat and repeat. And so how it transpires is really up to your unique design, how God made you. But there should be a heart for worship, a heart to press in. And that's really the problem, I think, with a lot of people is they don't want to choose that hard. That's a little too hard. It's been 20 minutes on board. Well, welcome to the club. When was the last time whenever you listen to your flesh, it's not a good thing. Think about that. What's too tired? Not your pursuit of God. The flesh is controlling you. And I don't want to, you know, this will help you later on. For men's breakfast, it's okay because it's called a men's breakfast. And again, I was praying. It's like, Lord, I can't think of any time where I've experienced the power and presence of God during worship and press in on a full stomach. The fullness of the flesh and the fullness of the spirit do not go hand in hand. Now, there's nothing wrong with it because it's good. God commands it. It's thank God for it. But there has to be a withdrawing of one appetite to seek a greater appetite. And there's no secret that most of the profound movements of the Holy Spirit throughout church history have been when people have been praying and fasting. I could read account after account after account. Welsh, the New Hebrides Islands, Scotland. We can camp out there. Scotland's had the most awakenings ever in the history of the world that we know of. America. And so, okay, that's good about corporate revival, but what needs to happen is spiritual awakening in your own heart. That's what needs to happen. And I know as a man, I've been there. We can get in the Word. And I'm about the Word, I'm studying the Word, and that begins to take precedence over worship. And I don't think it was designed to be that way. I think they all go together. The Word keeps us grounded. What do we need to obey? The principles, live it out. But then as a result of that, the life, it's a life of worship and pressing in and praying, and you have to choose your heart. Because anytime, in order for a Christian to get breakthrough, they have to really press through. Don't you wish there, the Bible says do this. I mean, I prayed for 30 minutes yesterday. I put on worship for an hour. Man, this is great. And again, I want to clarify, I'm not after feelings because I don't feel anything this morning compared to last Sunday. Not even on the radar, not even close. Like I've got cotton mouth. I don't feel that great. Trying to fast for tomorrow too. And it's just, you know, but you press through and God honors that. And I know what the principles are going to help a lot of people. And so I'm not searching feelings. Oh, I don't feel it. Well, hello. But there is something special when God touches your heart. You'll never be the same. You'll never be the same. When you drink of that living water that Christ spoke of, no other well will satisfy. You might drift a little to other people's water, but you want to come back to that living water. And you go, oh, Lord, I remember that time. I remember that. And like, Lord, take me back. Take me back to that time when I was younger and I was seeking after you and the power of the Holy Spirit upon my life. And Lord, take me back to that time. I want to recapture that zeal. I want to recapture that passion for you. Lord, I've drifted. I'm kind of bored in church. I'm bored in worship. There's nothing profound taking place in my life anymore. But you can change that. You've got to choose your heart. I try to be so careful. I'm not apologizing because I'm not going to apologize. But you can gauge the spiritual temperature. And I've been to conferences and other churches, and so what I'm about to say, there's a lot of support for it. But you can tell the health of a church, really can tell by attendance at the prayer meeting. I mean, how many, I don't raise your hand, but if we said, hey, next time we do this, there's no message, it's just worship. I guarantee we wouldn't have half this amount of people. Maybe. One guy would be here. Okay, good. And no breakfast. It's not called a men's, it's called a men's worship morning. What, 20? 25? You see where I'm going with this? I might. You don't. Oh, it's Chris Carrera. I know Richard's gone, but Chris Carrera will be here. June something. We'll let you know. I think it's a Saturday right before Father's Day. So yeah, let's pray about that. I'm game. If you guys are, let's see. There's over 100 guys now. Let's just see. And I don't say that to try to tick you off. If I wasn't pastoring, do you think I'd be in morning worship a lot or prayer meetings? Probably not. I'd be just like you, maybe coming twice a month, the game's on. Sunday was always my to-do day. Any of you guys do that too? Sunday's when I get stuff done, man. It's not the Lord's day. I'll give him an hour, but it's my day. And so I don't admit this a lot, but I actually thank God he called me to do this because I'd probably not be in a good spot because I have to finish strong. I have to lead. I'm hoping that's not the case, but you know, if you're just, I was a construction worker when he called me. Still like some cold ones. They still look good. Sometimes God doesn't deliver. You just have to say no. Nope. There's a different calling on my life now. And so I know the challenges. I'm not trying to beat people up. And people have actually left the church because I mentioned that. Like, you know, morning worship, you need to be here. You say that too much. Well, that means you need to be here. That means you're convicted about something. I mean, my goodness, my mom never came once. And she said, son, you keep telling them. Why wasn't she convicted? Because she knew. If you can't, you can't. It's not a big deal. I live 30 minutes away. I got to bring my, of course, I know. I'm not naive. I live in this world. But wouldn't it show you the hunger? Like if we said, man, I got to get there Sunday morning. God, I want to hear from you. I mean, doesn't pursuit show us what our priorities are? Choose your heart. I'll be careful too, because I don't want to accidentally name a church. But there's most churches don't have prayer meetings. It's get them in, get them out. Let's do some songs. And you can really gauge the spiritual health of a church, not only by the prayer meeting and I call the worship morning a prayer meeting personally because we're praying, we're at the altar, we're doing it individually, but also how many men are doing it. Have you thought about why is the women at the prayer meetings? Why are the women's, why I've got women contacting the church. We want to pass out Bibles at Walmart. We want to do this. Can we have an all night of prayer all night? Like, where are the men? Choose your heart. I haven't got to the notes yet. So that's what I'm trying to, I really felt impressed with that because I want to help people. This mighty filling of the Holy Spirit. I don't care if you call it baptism, filling, unction, anointing. You better have it. It's God pouring into you. Wouldn't that be a good thing? I don't know. Would it? Yeah. And when he does, you might get a little excited. And you might say things that tick people off because they don't want to go deeper. Hey, I'm comfortable. I'm comfortable. I have enough of God. I'm comfortable. So you have to choose your heart. And God rewards those who choose to do the hard things. Any verses come to your mind? He is a rewarder. This is an amazing verse. I mean, I don't know if you've ever pondered it. I mean, I remember when I broke it down and just the Greek, I think it's Greek, right? Hebrews? And just the word study, it's like, man, he rewards those. And he didn't just say seek him. The word is diligent. And if I remember correctly, that word is like, you know, it's just that water on a rock. Nothing changes on the rock, but give it a few years. Did you know water can wear down a rock, a boulder? Just go look in a river. Why are they all smooth? Those rocks weren't smooth when they got there. The water was diligent. Thank God it doesn't take us years. But you've got to make a decision where you say, God, I want that. I want more of you. And in my case, I didn't hear messages like this. God knows how to break you, doesn't he? And I was at my last, like, it's over, you know, everything's falling apart. Marriage, health. I don't know how many of you know, but I ended up in AV hospital for 4 days with my pericarditis in my 20s. It was mainly steroid use, growth hormone, and, all those things, and just, you know, that was my identity. Big, and I could, you know, that was, you got, we all have identities, you know, top strongest guys in the gym in the valley for a while, and you know, that's who I am. And so I've got to keep this preserved. And then God begins to take the health. God begins to take the marriage. God begins to take the job. He knows how to humble those. And I know was because my mom down the street praying, break this boy, whatever it takes, break this boy, whatever it takes. And I would say I was a Christian. I truly believe because I would be convicted the next morning. Amen. I would be praying and when I needed something, actually, maybe once a month, you know, Lord, let this deal go through. Or let this, you know, and it wasn't, it was a genuine prodigal son, lukewarm kind of believer. And I remember it was in Quartz Hill you know, Sunday, probably afternoon, not feeling well. You can fill in the blanks. And I just heard something a message actually that really shook me. And I just, that minute I began to cry and began to weep, just like the prodigal, how far I've drifted. And then something happened as I'm doing that. It's hard to explain. There's something that in the midst of sorrow, there's tremendous joy. Cause when you come home, it's life changing. And so now, okay, Shane, in this much Holy Spirit, now I'm going to fill you with the Holy Spirit. And through worship, beginning on putting on worship and pursuing him. And now the Bible, it comes alive. Like, is this, I can't believe it. I tell my mom, I didn't know this in the Bible. What'll be that verse, man? It's just like, I closed it and cried. I'll never forget that day. I'm just thinking of it now, to pursue the world, but it costs you your soul, right? Woe be to the man who, you know, I usually know it, but, what is it? Yeah. What profits a man if he gains the whole world, but forfeits his soul? And there's so many verses I would close, you know, I'm in the Old Testament, return to me and I will return to you. Oh God, this could have resulted in something really bad, really bad. Just earlier, I remember the old Schooners location. I took my friend's keys for his Mustang. Just hooked up nitrous oxide. Is that what nitrous? Yeah. And I hit that switch on Avenue I. I don't even know how to, I mean, you're talking 120, 130. And it's like, man, there's some close calls here. Rolling my truck, tolling my vehicle, no seatbelt on. And so that's why some of us want to worship, is because we know how close we've been to hell. Our clothes still smell like smoke. And it's like, you know, and it's like, and that should produce worshipers, shouldn't it? Now, we might not like certain songs, or we have preferences, and you know, that's not, but there should be a heart of worship. There should be something that cries, Abba, Father, not get away from me, Father. So maybe we'll try that in 2 months. We'll no men's breakfast and a worship morning. Let's just see. Hopefully I'm wrong. But I want to read something from Dan Detzel. He put this out in 2014. The title is Google Executive's Tragic Death Sends Sober Warning. How do you go from being a devoted father of five, a successful Silicon Valley executive, into a 51-year-old man convulsing from a fatal dose of heroin on your 50-foot yacht with a prostitute walking over your dying body to take a final sip of wine before leaving you to die? It's actually, I think, on 48 Hours or things. They've done documentaries on this thing. And then he asked the question, how do tragedies like this take place? And let me just put up a verse to help us. Proverbs 4, 25 through 27. Let your eyes look straight ahead and your eyelids look right before you. Men, often our downfall starts right here. We were created, which is really good. When you take creation out of its natural order, it becomes disorder. But actually, that's where the word perversion comes from. I don't know how many of you are aware of that. Perversion is I took something straight and I perverted it. And so as men, that's the biggest struggle. What our eyes see. What our eyes see. That's why, especially with lust, and you're supposed to be drawn to your wife, and you see that, you're like, dang, whoa. What is that? I mean, it's like there's that enticement. There's that, the good type. But because there can be the bad type, it says, let your eyes look straight ahead. And it's tough. You know, in summertime, you're walking by, you just walk that way. You don't need to know. You get an email, hey, I haven't seen you in a while. Here's my pictures. I'll delete. I don't know you.

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1: 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Truth does not.

0: This is Bible Q&A with John MacArthur, and I'm Denny Nugent with today's question about a woman spoken of only once in the whole of the New Testament. Her name is Phoebe, and in Romans 16:1, the Apostle Paul calls her a servant of the church. Now, John, what exactly does that phrase mean, servant of the church? Is that describing an office in the church, an office designed specifically for women like Phoebe?
1: Well, servant is the word diakonos, and it's a very sort of pedantic word. It's a very common word in the Greek language. It just means a servant, table waiter, somebody who waited on a table. It could refer to a man doing that. It could refer to a woman doing that in the common use of the word. Very generic word, not an official word. It's not servant with a capital S or deacon with a capital D. Just a servant of the church. That can be true of a man or a woman. Now, we know that apostles had a very official function and office in the purposes of God as the foundation to the church. We know that elders have a very official responsibility, that they are set apart, called by God, gifted, qualified, ordained, and they serve the role of leadership in the church. But when you come to deacons, there are several places that indicate to us that these are just folks who serve in the church. They could be men, they could be women. And in those lists of deacons that we read in the pastoral epistles, there's nothing that limits that role to men. I think it's as extensive as the service that people render, men or women.
0: All right, thanks, John. And thanks to you for tuning in today to Bible Q&A with John MacArthur, pastor, Bible teacher, and author of the MacArthur New Testament Commentary Series. For more teaching from the book of Romans, or if you have a question for John, visit us at MacArthurCommentaries.com.
2: The Holy Spirit does the work. We just pray and believe Him to do it and not give up.
3: Your life speaks to people more than you realize. Hi, I'm Mark Gothier with Crew and Making Your Life Count. Vicki Fox says sometimes the greatest witness is simply living out an authentic relationship with Jesus every day.
2: I took a girl that I worked with to work because her car broke down. So for 2 weeks, she and I were in the car together. And of course, she knew I was a Christian. And she was kind of inquisitive and she was asking a lot of questions. And so she didn't really go to church or anything.
3: Through simple conversations, faithful prayer, and everyday kindness, Vicki watched God draw people to Himself, not because of her perfect words, but because they saw something real in her life.
2: So I would just share as much as I could with her about that, and then I would really be praying for her. Well, years later, I saw her again, and she had gone to this church that I used to go to. And she said, "Vicki, I owe all this to you, because I saw your life and I wanted what you had." And she got saved. Now she was in church and doing good. And another friend of mine that I worked with, she thought she was saved, but she really wasn't. And she sang in the choir and everything at church, but she really had no personal relationship with the Lord. So she just said, "Vicki, one day I just walked down to the altar right after choir, got saved." And she says, "I know that that's because, you know, I saw your relationship and I wanted what you had." The Holy Spirit does the work. We just pray and believe Him to do it and not give up.
3: You may never know how God is using your life to influence someone else. Keep loving people, keep praying, and trust the Holy Spirit to do what only He can do. Learn more at crew.org/life.
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2: Since 1934, the International Gospel Hour has proclaimed the good news of Jesus Christ and His kingdom to the world. Let's take a couple of minutes for Christ with our speaker, Jeff Archie.
3: Dear friend, in the religious world, there is great disagreement concerning works in one's salvation. Consider the following. Philippians 2 and verse 12, the Apostle Paul tells the church those who are saved to work out their own salvation with fear and trembling. Now, he did not tell them they would be saved by works alone, but to work out their own salvation with fear and trembling. Here is your response to your salvation. Then let's also consider James 2 speaks of faith and works, but dear friends, from verses 14 through 26, it would be more accurate to say James is teaching about a faith that works, and he's responding that we show our faith by the works or the response that comes forth. In John 6 and verse 29, Jesus said, "This is the work of God, that you believe on him whom he has sent." So now faith is called a work there, but it's a work of God. Dear friends, works are not what a man does to be saved. Works are what a saved man does to express his faith and his obedience. The important thing is that we respond to our Lord through faith to the commands that he brings forth. Let's consider this and other matters through our studies at the International Gospel Hour. Please join us.
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0: 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We're going to be talking about that tonight. I'm Tom Petrosky, and I'm here with author and speaker June Hunt. June, you're about to embark on a journey of about 8 weeks through various topics, and
1: right
0: on that events page you'll be able to find out the exact address you need to come to. If you're in the Dallas area, this is a wonderful chance to hear June teach in person. If not, if you're somewhere else, you can also, there's going to be links to join a Zoom meeting, and you'll be able to

0: by the way, this all begins September 13th, which is this weekend, Sunday at 5:30 to 7 p.m. And so people come live to First Baptist Church, Dallas, or join us on Zoom. And a lot of people do attend on Zoom. But it's decision-making first. Everybody needs to learn how to make better decisions, not worse decisions. Purpose in life is the second one. Hope, anchoring your life with hope. Dealing with boundaries on October 4th. October 11th, time management, making the most of your life with time management. And then procrastination, that's a very interesting one. I actually love to teach this one because I use unusual characters for that. October 18th, financial freedom. Everybody needs to know how to secure your life with financial freedom. And the last one will be, it's an unusual title, Success Through Failure. We learn a lot when we have failed at something. You learn what not to do, but I'll deal with a lot of different people that you'll know the names of who had failures, but then, or that was promoted that this would fail, and you know, it really makes a difference to understand God's perspective on all of these topics.
1: Well, that's great, June. Tonight we're gonna talk a little bit more about the following week's program that you're gonna teach on September 20th, Purpose in Life. And we talk about this a little bit on the program here. But this is something people don't understand. Everyone's searching for their purpose. What's my purpose? I don't know what it is. And can you help us with that? Because that makes people feel lost sometimes if they don't know, like, what am I supposed to be doing with my life?
0: Yeah, you're really right. Because over the years, people will say, well, I know I'm supposed to have purpose in life, but I don't have any purpose. And explaining your purpose in life is that which gives you a reason for living. The reason set forth by God to put you here on earth. There is a reason why you are alive. And so God created us with three inner needs for love, significance, and security. This area of significance is important. God created you to have significance, and that is not anything cocky at all. It's knowing that your life has meaning and purpose. It is your significance is really referring to your personal value, your individual worth. Your significance is the value God places on you, and therefore your significance derives from your relationship with God himself. And I think that's essential to understand. The Bible even says, and I've quoted this scripture a number of times, Jeremiah 29:11, where God says, I know the plans I have for you, plans to prosper you, not to harm you, plans to give you hope and a future. So it's, you know, those who say, well, I don't feel like my life has purpose. Well, you can know that God created you. In other words, you can have hope that you were created by the God of hope. And in the Bible, God says he created you with a specific plan. And so your life can be filled with hope and purpose when you choose to follow his will. And if my purpose would be different from yours, Tom. We would have different purposes, but it's vital that we know our own purpose.

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1: Well, Matthew, I'm so glad you called. Good to hear you with whatever you're going to share with us.
2: Yes, I've been having problems with self-condemnation, guilt, and shame with not only what I'm doing, but my past mistakes, past sins, and I just can't seem to shake it. I know that God is doing what he's doing, but I just can't seem to shake what I do to others and what I do to the Trinity, you know, because it hurts so much.
1: Is this consistent in an area that's been applicable for a number of years?
2: Yes. I mean, it's for years. I mean, in the past, and, you know, and but what I do now, it kind of just adds to it, you know, and it just kind of piles on, you know, and I just get angry and mad at myself, you know, and instead of just giving it to him, you know.
1: Mm. Well, and by the way, I deeply appreciate how you're phrasing this, because Matthew, no one wants to feel a condemnation, as you said, self-condemnation. That is not a joy. And
2: no.
1: A lot of people, what they do is they just, I'm going to use the term, they self-medicate. They want to feel differently. And if they can numb out through whatever drug of choice it may be, that's how they go. And they don't want to be, they really don't want to deal with this, but you're calling because you do want to deal with this.
2: Oh, yes. I mean, I talk to people all the time, at church, my family, everywhere. I mean, because I know in the Bible, I know Romans 8:1 says there is now no condemnation in those who are in Jesus Christ. I know the scriptures very well, and that's what gets me. It's like I know it, but I still beat myself up. I call myself names. I beat myself up because I hurt God, Jesus, Holy Spirit, other people, because I don't like hurting, you know. And it just hurts me that I hurt them, and then I beat myself up for it, you know. because of my language, you know, my mouth, and certain things that I say or do, and they forgive me, but I just can't forgive myself, you know. And sometimes I don't even really want them to forgive me, or God either, but I know that's not possible. And but sometimes I'm just like, I don't deserve it, you know. And it's just like, you know, but I am grateful when they do. It just
1: Okay,
2: yeah.
1: So what I'm hearing is you would like to change, and if somebody calls you on something, it does highlight what the issue is, and you're actually you're grateful for that. So it sounds to me.
2: I mean, people say, I asked for forgiveness the other day, actually, and he was like, I already forgiven you. And I said, well, I haven't asked you yet. You need to ask for forgiveness before they can forgive you. I mean, even if they do, I was like, well, firstly, God wants me to ask you first for forgiveness, you know. Mm-hmm. I need to ask for forgiveness first. And then you could tell me, okay, I forgive you, right? Well, it's the same thing with God. I mean, he's going to forgive you anyways, of course. But most of the time, I'm just like, God, why do you love me? Why do you, like, please don't forgive me. Same thing with other people. Because I'm just like, I don't deserve y'all's love and y'all's forgiveness. And you know what I'm saying? And I just, and I know that's not right, but I just don't like myself sometimes for the things I do, you know?
1: Well, we're going to get into the specifics, but let me ask, what was it like for you growing up as a boy? Tell me about your relationship with your dad.
2: Well, actually, he was a pretty good dad, actually. I mean, really good. I mean, he was the type of father. He would never raise his voice mm-hmm. or yell or anything, you know, and how he would spank me whenever I needed to be disciplined. Or ground me, you know, as I got older. But yeah. And we always talked, you know, I mean, we would always, and we still get along even to this day. We talk on the phone a lot and even about my problems with, you know, okay. with all this stuff. Yeah, so yeah. We actually had a pretty good, you know.
1: Yeah, that sounds quite healthy in terms of even being able yes. to really talk. And but he did confront, but not in a cruel way.
2: No. He was like, it's like with the Bible, you know, because, you know, spare the rod, spoil the child. I mean, he believed okay. that, you know, he was yeah. not going to let me get away with certain things, just like mm-hmm. God, you know, because okay. he was not going to let me get spoiled and get away with stuff and yeah. get hurt.
1: got it. Okay, what exactly. was your mom like? What was your relationship like with your mom?
2: Same thing.
1: Okay.
2: But they divorced when I was nine, and so it kind of just everything in our lives just went, you know, just it was tough. It was tough, but individually, I mean, they were really good parents, and they okay. still are to this day. Okay. You know,
1: great. So yeah. was anybody else? Is there anyone else who was meaningful in your life, or it could be a teacher or something, who was really hard on you, or not really?
2: To tell you the truth, not right. I've always been hard on myself. I was mm-hmm. always hard on myself more than anything, you know, mm-hmm. which is weird because a lot of times when you're hard on yourself, like this, I know what you're doing. It's a lot of times it's because of your past, somebody in your life kind of just, and I really don't have that. I was never really bullied mm-hmm. in school. I never really was at all, unless we just kind of got in an altercation and just kind of argument. But other than that, I mean, it really wasn't that bad. I mean, well, okay. my brother, me and him always fought when we were little, but as mm-hmm. we got older, that changed. And now we're like this, you know, but
1: yeah.
2: other than that, brother thing, other than that, I never really had a, so I don't understand why I do this then.
1: Sometimes it is because there's somebody who's very, very hard on you, and yes. therefore you become hard as, you know, super hard on yourself, but that was not the situation. So
2: no.
1: let's go back to, when did you start doing the things that you know you were guilty of and did not change for however long? What was it like for you? Did this pattern start in childhood or your teen yeah. years?
2: Okay. Yes. You mean the sin itself?
1: Yeah. So,
2: well, yes. Well, one of them, I was little, like 3 years old. I mean, it just stuck. And then for years since now, which has gotten better. But it, I got stuck. And then the other one, I was 13.
1: Okay. Tell me what was going on at age three.
2: Oh. Mm-hmm. Can I say the word? Pornography.
1: Okay.
2: Yes.
1: Yeah.
2: Yes. Sorry.
1: Okay, so you were exposed. You were exposed yes. to pornography. And
2: yes.
1: that
2: must.
1: Does.
2: Yes.
1: Yeah. So, and that's the situation that is what is causes lust, when those pictures are erotic and designed to produce that effect.
2: It was TV. It was the TV that got me, and then after that, it just kind of just went from there. Yes.
1: Mm-hmm.
2: Yes.
1: Well, and was there a person who initiated this with you?
2: It was me, but then, well, no, not really. Not in that as no. I was mainly the one that, yeah. I actually got caught, but I just kept doing it. But then it just years and years and years, and it just stuck. It was like I just couldn't stop. It was like an addiction, you know. Well, it was not like it was.
1: It was an addiction.
2: Until now, which it has gotten a lot better. It has started to get better, but it just yeah.
1: And it just then. And the axis, but all of this was more on TV, and so you knew how to get the channels for that, or was this separate, or these videos or anything like that that you
2: When I was younger, it was TV, and then whenever I could, you know, whenever I got a phone, whenever I got older, then, you know, of course, you know, you had more to
1: choices,
2: you know, choices to, after, you know, and then it just exploded from there, and,
1: Well, and what you find is, it increases the app. What one time would be dramatic and therefore enticing, as many times then it would have to be more dramatic or more explicit.
2: Yes.
1: Material.
2: Yes.
1: Right. Okay. So that's the classic, the classic avenue of addiction. What starts with, you know, something you're guilty of, but that which is ultimately an addiction, then it's like your mind gets consumed with.
2: Yes.
1: The pictures. When we come back, I'm going to mention something that was unusual that I had with a student who was actually in seminary. I remember teaching on sexual addiction at a seminary, thinking, you know, I'm not sure that people ever deal with this topic at a seminary, but I chose to do it. And there were a number of males, they were just males, not females, that came up, about six. They wanted to talk with me afterwards. And there was one man who said, I'd like to talk with you after you talk with the others. I said, okay. And so I took them one at a time, and when I was talking with this man, he said, I think I just need to resign from seminary. I'll tell you the rest of the story when we return.
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0: 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Let's continue this call with June and Matthew.
1: Well, I was telling you about this seminary student who, a number of seminary students, after I'd spoken on sexual addiction, and for him to say, the last guy that I talked with, he said, I just think I need to leave. I thought I would be a pastor, but I could tell he was really struggling. And I said, I said, are you involved physically with someone? And he said, no. I said, is there anything that you're doing that involves, I was thinking like peep shows and, you know, different things like that. And he said, no. Mm-hmm. No, he said, it's just the pornography and the viewing of it. And I just can't get victory in this area. And I said, is there something that just keeps coming back? One particular scene that comes back? And he said, yes. And when that happens, I just think, okay, I've blown it again. Here's this picture, this visual in my mind, and I don't want it there. I want victory. I said, let me make a suggestion here. Would you like some good news? And he looked at me, he said, well, yeah, I would love some good news. I said, I'm going to share something with you that a lot of people are not aware of. At times, we will see something. If it is highly dramatic or traumatic, it could be a trauma. What happens is your physical body responds, specifically your adrenal gland. There's adrenaline that is released, and that scene will go through your bloodstream and plant that image into your brain. And as such, involuntarily, and this is important, involuntarily, Matthew, that scene comes back again and again. I said, the good news is this. If you have that scene that just comes, all of a sudden, here's this picture, an erotic picture. You have not sinned. That is not sin.
2: That's exactly what happens to me.
1: Okay.
2: Exactly. Well, I get pictures and I get visions. I get, you know, thoughts just coming to my head all of a sudden. And I'm just like, and I know temptation isn't a sin, but I don't like it. It's very uncomfortable. And I know God doesn't like it. And I just, it makes me cringe. I don't like it at all. I don't want it there.
1: And, yeah, right. But the point is, you've not committed a sin. That is not, because you talked about, you know, guilt and shame. You're not guilty of an image coming back.
2: Mm-hmm.
1: I'm going to put it in a whole different category. I remember I was a child. My brother and I were, he's a year older, we were in the car, my mom was driving, it was at night, and I remember to this day, I saw bright lights headed toward our car. It was an oil truck. The trucker had fallen asleep in the car, in his truck, and hit our car. But I remember seeing, and it's so distinct, I was maybe five, something like that. But all of a sudden, to this day, and I'm 800 years old right now. Well, not exactly, but the point is, that was decades and decades ago. But the adrenaline when I saw, oh, here are these headlights. They're heading toward us. And I remember the crash. I remember there was a car that stopped. There was a husband and a wife, and they put me in the back seat of their car, and the plaid seat cover, plastic plaid, you know. And I was so grateful because I was bleeding. My lower lip was cut, and I was embarrassed. So I just kept my head almost against that plaid seat cover in the back seat, because I didn't want to mess up their car, but I didn't know what to do about the blood. And so all this I can remember. And yeah, the only reason I can remember it is because it was stamped into my brain. It was trauma. And so my point for you here is, if it's dramatic or traumatic, that's what the adrenaline gland does. Now, what it mean? It emits this. It takes that picture and sends it into your brain. Now, part of the solution of what is going on, adrenaline makes you more feeling more powerful. Or there are chemicals that are going on when your life is threatened, or when there's this dramatic thing, and it literally, your muscles get, the legs get stronger, the blood rushes to the areas where if you had to run, you would run faster or stronger. It goes to the areas that could help you if you were, let's say someone pulled a knife on you, and you thought, no, dude, not me. And you run, you'll be stronger. And there are men, this happens with men and women. So my point is, there's this chemical, it's called the emergency, I'm calling it, the emergency defense system that your body has. Mm-hmm. So that it could help you. Well, in this case, if you've got those images from the past, you have not sinned because you've not made a choice for that image to come back. In this case, it's at that point when that image comes into your brain. And by the way, I can remember certain scenes, I will not describe them, but they were pornographic that I saw. I remember even in preparing to teach on sexual addiction, I tried to protect my mind, but I can still remember some lewd images, and periodically they come back, and then there's something I do, and this is your charge. You have a choice now. What are you going to do? Instead, well, one of the things that you can do is just say, God, I want to be a man of uncompromising You mentioned certain values that you want, and I should just ask you, what would be something that you could say to God that I'm determined, no matter what, to what? What would be appropriate for you to say?
2: Well, my goal is just to get closer to Him.
1: So okay.
2: To get closer to Him and His Son, and even the Spirit, you know, His Holy Spirit, you know, I want to get closer to them. And when I get these pictures, or even when I use, mm-hmm. you know, foul language or anger like I do, mm-hmm. that towards people, that doesn't help. And it feels like I start kind of shying away from them, like the prodigal son, you know, I start shying away. And then once I start to, and I know they're still waiting for me, and it just feels like I'm further away because of those things that I do.
1: Well, and then, this is what you're going to take charge of now, what you think. And okay, here this image comes back, and uh-huh. it's very lustful. Well, instead, you say, I refuse that thought.
2: Mm-hmm.
1: I will not dwell on this.
2: I will not dwell on this.
1: I want to be a man of God.
2: I want to be a man of God.
1: I want to have a close relationship with you, Lord Jesus.
2: Ooh. Oh. I want to have a close relationship with you, Jesus.
1: See, that's what you've said. That's your desire.
2: Yeah.
1: And so you use His name, Lord Jesus. I need to be set free. I will not focus on this. Instead, I'm focusing on doing what, and in fact, if I were you, I would do this. You already know, like for you to, you mentioned a few moments ago, Romans 8:1. There's no condemnation for those who are in Christ. I would start quoting that scripture.
2: Yes.
1: And I would have, once you have 10 of your favorite scriptures like that, that are meaningful to you, so you'll have them, you can have it in your pocket, you can have it on your phone, several places, and just say, when it occurs next time, I will immediately say, I refuse that thought, I will not dwell on that, instead, I want to have the closest relationship I can with you, Lord Jesus. There is no condemnation for me because I am in Christ Jesus. Jesus is in me. And
2: I understand for that part, but what about the anger in the mouth? Like using your mouth the way I do, that's different because that's not temptation. That's really like, that's sin right there coming right out on me, you know?
1: Okay.
2: So it's like, so they've both been bad for years.
1: Okay, we'll talk about it when we come back.
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0: 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There's no reason for you to try and go it alone and figure it out yourself. That's why we're here. That's why we're doing this program every night. So please reach out if we can help you. Let's finish up this call with June and Matthew.
1: Well, my friend, one thing that you've mentioned is anger, and then what comes out of your mouth. I get that. Now, there's something that you may not know, and most people don't know this. There are four causes to anger. Anger is actually not the problem. Anger is a symptom of one of four causes. Mm-hmm. And this is important. It's hurt, injustice, fear, or frustration. Hurt, injustice, fear, or frustration. Hurt means your heart is wounded. Somebody's, you know, and there are all kinds of situations that can cause that hurt. Injustice is, it is something absolutely wrong. And sometimes it can be right to have anger. This is called righteous indignation, where Jesus was angry and he literally went down to the temple and had a whip and he overturned the corrupt money changers. Mm-hmm. But he had anger. So sometimes it's attempting to right a wrong. Fear deals with, it could be like your future is threatened in some way. And frustration is when you just, whatever you're trying to do, you can't do. It's just not working. So in terms of the four causes of anger, does one stand out above everything, or the hurt, injustice, fear, or frustration? You could have all four sometimes all at the same time, but sometimes there's one that's predominant: hurt, injustice, fear, or frustration.
2: Oh, well, tell the truth. I mean, most of the time, it's like this. It could be the simplest thing. You know, somebody could do something, and I go off and I say something I shouldn't, and then afterwards I regret it. You know, it's like it could be something just so tiny. You know.
1: Okay, give me an example.
2: It shouldn't even matter. You know, so it's really not what they do. It's really me just kind of getting mad at it's something that I shouldn't even get mad at. You know, it's not like they're trying to, you know, make me angry. It's just the way I react, because you know how he says don't react to certain things, you know, in a way that, you know, because he didn't react to people like that, you know, he reacted in a righteous way, you know, and I,
1: yes.
2: You know, but I guess frustration, because, you know, I do get frustrated with people sometimes, certain things that they do, and something, maybe I don't like the way they do something, you know, and I just, you know, say something I shouldn't, or I curse, and I just, and then I feel so bad afterwards. I'm like, please forgive me. I shouldn't have. Sometimes I mean what I say. I just shouldn't have said it in that way.
1: Mm-hmm.
2: Yeah. Yes.
1: Okay. And so, if when you get frustrated, and look, a lot of people, they are frustrated over something they have no choice about. Sometimes it can be a frustration. Imagine a little kid. Here's a little boy, and he's told that he needs to tie a little bow or something on his shoe to put his little shoe together, put his shoes on. But he can't get it. Right, you know, it's like the fingers won't do what he would want them to do, and he could take that shoe and just throw it across the room.
2: Yes.
1: Well, See, that's a reaction of the frustration of you can't get it done or it's not working. And so what you do is, what's helpful is to determine, okay, what shall I do when I feel frustration? Because you have picked one that everybody has been frustrated at different times, but how we respond can make all the difference.
2: Exactly. That's my problem. I mean, somebody could do something that's not even, I mean, like, you know, at work, somebody, you know, interrupts me or something and I'm trying to talk or, you know, I mean, it's really nothing that they do. It's mainly just me and my anger that just, or sin.

0: ranch. Mm-hmm. Now, that the problem is so often there can be something like that that keeps occurring. So again, step one, can I change the situation?
1: Mm-hmm.
0: If you can, you change it. Number two, if you cannot, then you release it basically. Like if your house burns down, this is pretty dramatic, you can't change a house that's already burned, right?
1: Uh-huh, exactly.
0: So you say, God, I don't understand, but I yield my body to you to help me think logically or help me figure out what to do now. And basically, you release the situation humbly to God, and you reject any thought of revenge or blowing up. You just know there are times when I can change it, and I'll change it. The times I can't change it, I'll release it. Now that's okay. What I call the, so it's, you know, like, and it's, there can be a prayer like, Lord Jesus, thank you for loving me. Thank you for having a purpose for me. Since you know everything, you know this strong sense of, and it could be hurt, injustice, fear, or frustration, that what I have felt about this situation. Thank you for understanding my anger. Right now, I release all my anger to you, and I trust you with my future. In Christ's name, I pray. So you're going to have those frustrating situations, and that will be throughout life. We all can feel frustration when we're stymied, or we're not allowed to change something, and there are just these situations. So it's admitting, Lord, thank you for understanding my anger. Now I release all my anger to you, and I trust you with my future.
1: Yes, we've always really had anger, but it's more of, I never actually cursed my whole life. I was 13 when somebody actually peer pressured me to do it, because I was mad and angry at somebody, and I said, I'm going to whoop their butt. And he said, no, you need to say it like this. You're going to whoop their, you know what?
0: Okay.
1: And I said, no. And they pressured me. And ever since then, it's gotten me into a lot of trouble. And it's okay to get angry, but when I do that after I get angry, that's the problem. And I'm just like, it makes it seem a whole lot worse. So,
0: well, what I'm hearing from you is, you want to literally not let the anger control you, but for you to control the anger. And that means you're going to release it and yield your body to him, and yield your mind, will, and emotions. So I'm going to send you to help this out. I'm sending you what we call our keys for living on the topic of anger. And I think it's facing the fire within you.
1: Okay.
0: And there'll be very specific helps, and then apply the specifics, and it'll even have the prayer that I just mentioned to you. And then if you want, we can talk again and see what the next step would be. But I'm proud of you for tackling this.
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1: First Corinthians chapter 14, verse 22 and following. So the gift of speaking in different tongues is a proof for those who do not believe, not for those who believe. And prophecy is for people who believe, not for those who do not believe. Suppose the whole church meets together and everyone speaks in different languages. If some people come in who are without understanding or do not believe, they will say, "You are crazy." But suppose everyone is prophesying, and someone comes in who does not believe or is without understanding. If everyone is prophesying, his sin will be shown to him, and he will be judged by all that he hears. The secret things in his heart will be made known, so he will bow down and worship God. He will say, "Truly, God is with you."
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3: There's no way to restore a relationship unless somebody comes and asks for forgiveness, but I'm not going to be bound by bitterness and vengeance. Anytime I talk about forgiveness, I'm just talking about the fact that I'm not holding a bitterness, I'm not holding a grudge. I can't absolve anybody's iniquities. That's for God to do. And He's not going to do that for a person who doesn't come to Him through Christ.
4: Welcome to Grace to You with John MacArthur on Wilkins Radio Network. 25 years ago today, something happened that changed the world forever. And I'm talking, of course, about the terrorist attacks in New York and at the Pentagon and in Pennsylvania. If you're old enough, you remember the chaos of September 11th, 2001. You may have lost someone close to you in the attacks or in the global war on terror that followed. Those terrible events of 9/11 caused men and women everywhere to ask questions like, why did God allow such horror? How can He be good and loving and yet let something happen that's so evil, so ugly, so painful? You'll hear answers to those questions today in an interview that I had with John not long after 9/11. We'll discuss how God's Word can comfort you even in the face of immense tragedy. Today's program is titled Standing Firm in Unstable Times. And now here's John to lead off the discussion.
3: No matter where you were or what you happened to be doing on September 11th, 2001, there's no question that things haven't been the same since. The terrorist attacks brought sudden, sweeping changes to our nation, in fact, to our entire world. It seems people everywhere are doing what just a day before this event was politically incorrect, and that's talking about God and faith and the future and life and death. It's those kind of questions that I have in mind as we bring this special Grace to You interview with you. We're calling it again, Standing Firm in Unstable Times. And in the interview, I'm going to try to expand on some of the questions that I'm hearing most often these days. Questions about evil and God's power or lack of power to stop it. Also going to address bluntly some of the serious theological errors that sadly are getting a lot of airtime. And I'm hoping that will help you stand firm for God's truth.
4: Larry King's first question and the title of that broadcast was, "Where was God?" And I wonder what your thoughts on that are, John.
3: Well, I have to tell you, Phil, it was very frustrating because I had all kinds of thoughts and ways that I wanted to answer that. I never got the opportunity to give a complete answer, so I just tried to proclaim the truth. But in answer to the question, "Where was God?" I immediately went to Isaiah in my mind. I mean, I'm so biblically arranged mentally that's where I went. And I went right to the fifth chapter of Isaiah, and there I was in the fifth chapter of Isaiah. And Isaiah receives this revelation from God that pronounces a series of curses on Israel, on Judah, actually, and Jerusalem. And the prophet receives these messages that God has found Israel to be a fruitless vine, that in all his provisions and all his goodness and grace and mercy to them and blessing should have produced good grapes, but instead there aren't any grapes. There's just sour berries. They're which is symbolic of the fact that they are in idolatry and iniquity and sin. And God says, I'm going to come down and I'm going to rip up my vineyard, Israel. I'm going to take away its protection. I'm going to trample it down. I'm not going to rain on it. And this is a huge curse pronounced by God on Israel. And it's a frightening passage. I mean, it would be worse than knowing your Twin Towers are going to be attacked by some Arab terrorists. I mean, it was total wiping out of Jerusalem and the whole of the Southern Kingdom. And Isaiah immediately is seen going to the temple. And he goes to the temple and he wants to check in with God.

0: God was, quote, for America, but I do know what the purpose of God is when something like that happens. It is for judgment on some because they perish, and God has every right to bring that judgment on the ungodly who have rejected him. It is for those who believe, the blessing of all blessings, the Christians who died in those events. For them, it was an entrance into glory. God was in control of all of that. God is in control of judgment. God is in control of blessing for his people, and that fits within the righteous pattern of God as he expresses his purpose and his will.
1: Larry King was curious about whether we should forgive the terrorists. And in fact, he went around and asked, he made it a point to ask each panelist this question. That's really a hard question to answer in a soundbite, and I'm eager to hear a more in-depth reply from you.
0: As far as is humanly possible, yes, I would forgive them.
1: Whether they asked for it or not?
0: Yeah, whatever that would mean, in the sense that I would not be bound in my own heart by some unrelenting bitterness toward them. I don't mean that there can be any kind of reconciliation. In the first place, there's no relationship to start with. But I don't believe vengeance is mine. I think it's God's. Even had I lost a son or a brother or a spouse or a friend in the disasters, I don't think I would have had a heart full of bitterness or vengeance or hostility toward those people. It would be in me to forgive them, and the way I would manifest that forgiveness is not by anything on their behalf. I mean, they're dead, but it would simply be manifest in grief over the terrible disaster of their eternal soul. Nobody talks about that. It's terrible that people died in that destruction. It's more terrible that some people went to hell, and those men who committed those horrible acts went there too. That is a great grief. The deception of Islam is a great grief, and there are more coming after them who are going to be literally cast into eternal judgment under the illusion that they're serving Allah, God. So I would have nothing but compassion toward that. I think an illustration of that that may help is one of my nephews, just a really outstanding young man. I think he was about 21, 22. His name was Tim, my wife's sister's son. Fine young man, loved the Lord. He was in his college days. He was a volleyball player at California State University, and just a great, great kid. Was working in a market, and a guy came in to hold the market up and killed him. I think he was like 21 or 22, shot him dead. And, you know, the guy was on drugs, and Tim tried to intervene when this guy was getting money from a cashier. He tried to protect this lady, and he was killed. And his dad, my brother-in-law, Dwayne, I watched his response to somebody who had just murdered his son at the, you know, at the prime of his young years. And Dwayne went to the prison with one purpose. He said, I want to see that man. And he went there with the purpose of sharing the gospel with him and telling him that he forgave him for what he did to his son. And that more important than the death of his son was this guy's death, because his son was with Christ. Now, that's what I'm talking about when I talk about forgiveness. I mean, there's no way to restore a relationship unless somebody comes and asks for forgiveness. But I'm not going to be bound by bitterness and vengeance. I even look at the war that way. I don't see the war as some kind of retaliatory vengeance. I think a just war begins when the peace is interrupted, and it ends when the peace is restored. And I think a just war is a war that takes away the terrible, terrible interruption into the peace of this nation. In other words, it's a war of protection and justice. But I don't think we need to get caught up in personal vengeance. But on the other hand as well, only God can forgive sinners. And the sad reality is those men will never be forgiven because they died without ever believing the gospel of Jesus Christ.
1: So just to be absolutely clear, when you speak of forgiveness, the forgiveness you grant, you're talking about letting go of any bitterness or hostility, right, or anything towards them, but not absolution for their sin.
0: I couldn't give that anyway. Right. I mean, I can't give that

0: to anybody. So anytime I talk about forgiveness, I'm just talking about the fact that I'm not holding a bitterness. I'm not holding a grudge. I can't absolve anybody's iniquities anyway. That's for God to do. And he's not going to do that for a person who doesn't come to him through Christ.
1: You mentioned the war. Let me follow up on that. Just to put that together with what you're saying about forgiveness, I notice a lot of Christians are confused about this. And they're asking questions like, can we as Christians support our government's retaliation against terrorism? And occasionally you hear a Christian cite Matthew 5, verses 38 and 39, where Jesus said, you've heard that it was said, an eye for an eye and a tooth for a tooth, but I tell you not to resist an evil person, but whoever slaps you on your right cheek, turn the other to him also. Now, what did Jesus mean, and does that have any application in a situation like this?
0: Well, first of all, it has no application in a situation like war, which is not a personal offense, which is a national issue dealing with an entity that has been ordained by God for the punishment of evildoers. I'm not an entity ordained by God for the punishment of evildoers, right?
1: Right.
0: That's not my personal issue.
1: And Jesus here is talking about personal
0: issues.
1: Yeah,
0: and I think to understand what that text actually means, if anyone slaps you, turn the other cheek. You have to understand a little bit of background. It's pretty fascinating. I'll take a minute and explain it to you. When Christians in the New Testament era, who were Jews, obviously, because Jesus was preaching and they were following him and believing in him and identifying as followers of Christ and all of this, when they were in their synagogues, you remember Jesus said to them at the upper room discourse, he said, the day's going to come when they're going to throw you out of the synagogue and they're going to whip you and all of this. Some historians indicate that there was, interestingly enough, when a person was excommunicated, a symbolic slap across the face by the ruler of the synagogue, whack, before the synagogue, and that this symbolized that rejection. A slap across the face was viewed as a very shameful thing. A very demeaning and humbling thing to be smacked across the face. There's still that, even in our culture, right? I mean, it's one thing to knock a guy's lights out. That's one kind of demonstration of how you feel about somebody. But just a smack across the face is a how dare you. It's a demeaning kind of thing, and that's the way it was. And so there's some historians who say they literally would smack somebody across the face who was excommunicated.
1: Gives new meaning to the right hand of fellowship.
0: Right. That was the right hand of disfellowship. But so what Jesus is saying is this: look, if you have so identified with me, if you have by that identification created such an offense that they have literally slapped you across the face, continue in the same path so that you are continually vulnerable to the same thing over again. And you have an illustration of the fact that it's not literal in the case of Jesus. When he was slapped, remember, they slapped him across the face and he didn't say, here, hit the other cheek. He said, essentially, why are you doing that? And he called them to account. I think what that's talking about is if they hit you once, get ready. They'll probably hit you again. And you have to maintain a certain vulnerability. And he's talking there about a Christian living in a persecuting environment. If you get slapped in the face, don't compromise. Don't lose your courage. Don't go underground. Don't deny the Lord. Don't retaliate. Don't get full of vengeance. Don't become bitter. Just live that same godly, quiet life with all of its vulnerability because you may get hit again. That's a whole different issue than God giving the right to a national government, which is exactly what Romans 13 says. The powers that be are ordained of God, and they bear the sword, and they don't bear it for nothing. They bear it to use against the evildoer for the protection of the one who does good.
1: Would you say, then, that Romans 13 puts a responsibility on our government to retaliate?
0: Well, I definitely do.
1: It would be wrong for them not to
0: Absolutely.
1: Retaliate.
0: Well, I mean, it's pretty obvious. If we don't do anything, well, what's going to happen? Well, it's going to keep it up and keep it up. And where does it end? I mean, all you have to do is be successful at what you do once, And if you gain the desired effect, America goes into a shell, doesn't do anything, doesn't go back to try to root out this evil and to deal with it and to bring a just punishment. Now you've just energized them. Now they're going to be flooded with other people who want to go and accomplish these great purposes and these great ends because there's no consequence. It's like, you know, on the simple level, it's like asking whether you should punish your child when he does something that's wrong. Is that the compassionate thing to do? Yeah, it is in the end, unless you want to turn your child into a criminal. I mean, if you don't punish this kind of thing, what's going to happen now and what's already happening, and I'm not here to answer questions about politics and the military, what's going to happen now as the world retaliates against this is the forces, the Taliban or whoever they are going to disintegrate under the fear and the pressure of this tremendous act of justice that's coming against them. And that's the desired effect you want. You want to disintegrate that entire base of power. And that brings about a protection of people. I think we're not only doing what's right in the protection of our own nation, but we're doing what's right in the corollary protection of Israel. Not because Israel is by any means a righteous people, but because I do think that Israel is a nation that understands right and wrong on a human level and understands justice on a human level and doesn't do to its neighbors what its neighbors continue to do to it.
1: So, John, have you gotten some good responses to your appearance on Larry King? What's the most interesting response you've gotten?
0: Well, you know what the universal response is? 99.9% of the response is, thank you for giving the true gospel. It was almost like people had hoped somebody would just give the straightforward gospel and hold the line. And that's what people keep saying. You know, we watched and we hoped that you would give the gospel and that you wouldn't compromise the gospel. And they were just very encouraged. I think it strengthened Christians to be maybe to be bold. And of course, I'm not thinking I need to, you know, suck it up and say the truth here no matter what. I just said it because that's what I believe the truth is. But I think it was encouraging, and you know, most all of the mail is basically saying we need to stand up for the gospel in a day when so many people compromise and water it down and want to make it blend in with everything else and not offend anybody. And I think that's what struck me is how, you know, because we hear so much about let's open up everything and let's embrace everybody and let's accept whoever and let's be open to other religions and and you think this is a big widespread movement. And then what happens is I get on there and I'm really firm about the singularity and exclusiveness of the gospel. And there's this flood of affirmation and you begin to realize there are people out there who aren't buying into this.
1: Thank you for doing that, John.
0: Well, I don't understand why it's a difficult thing to do. You just say what's true. And as you know me well enough to know, I'm not concerned about where it gets me. You know, I'm not concerned about what I might achieve on a worldly level. I'm just concerned about the truth. And so there's the truth, and what happens, happens. And so I don't know what'll happen. My initial reaction was I'll probably get one shot at this deal, and they'll say we'll never have that guy back again. Well, but we got a different response from the people at the program, so that's good. They said that they were looking forward to having me back again, so
1: good.
0: We'll see if that happens.
1: Lots of people are asking questions today, and I think a lot of our listeners probably are finding they have greater opportunities than ever to share the gospel with their friends, their neighbors, and so on. What advice would you give them as they're looking for ways to share their faith?
0: Yeah, don't shuffle your feet and beat around the bush would be the first thing. I mean, if the door was ever opened, it's open now. And I think that, you know, I would say to them what I said in the tape I did on terrorism. Take them to Luke 13, where Jesus did, and ask this question. What would have happened to you if you had been in the building? What would have happened to you if you'd been on the flight? Where would you be now, today? Isn't that the question? Would you be in heaven? And if they say, well, I hope so, well, on the basis of what? On the basis of why would you be in heaven? Well, I'm a pretty good person. Boy, there's the door right there. Salvation is not by works. So I think the question is just capture the moment. I mean, the moment is vivid. All you have to do is say to somebody, well, if you were on the 105th floor or the 95th floor, when the plane hit, where would you be? Or if you were in the plane, where would you be?
1: And I'll bet there's not a person in America who hasn't asked himself that question.
0: Yeah, where would I be? Yeah. And then you go from there. I mean, like if you're looking for an opening, an entree, a starting point for evangelism, here's a universal one. So,
1: well, thank you, John.
0: Well, thank you, Phil. It's been a delight to talk about these things, and I hope it's helpful to people. It is strange for a preacher to be thrown into a sort of short answer soundbite environment, because I'm used to explaining things. But you know, preachers are also proclaimers. We're not just explainers. And there's something wonderfully powerful about just the proclamation, because the power is in the truth. And you never know what the Lord is going to do in planting the seed. As the Apostle Paul said, some plant, some water. God gives the increase, right? So you just say what's true, and then you leave it to the Lord. Whatever that environment allows you to say, that's what you say. But I'm very thankful to the Lord for the opening that was there to proclaim the gospel, and grateful that I had enough time to at least articulate the truth and to try to get across that Jesus Christ is the only way of salvation. And I know the message got through, and I'll close by saying this. I know the message got through because I did get three letters that were furious with me, just furious. And it was really good feedback, because they said, how dare you say Jesus is the only way? So I know that message got through not only to Christians. You know, sometimes you think, well, the Christians got it, you know, because it's inside talk. It's Christian jargon and lingo. These are three non-Christians. And, you know, in a sense, that was really important feedback, because if it's clear enough for somebody to get that mad who's outside the gospel, then it was clear enough for the people that the Lord may be drawing to himself. And so, you know, even that feedback was important. Another lady wrote and said that I was interrupting the peace of the world by making Jesus the only way of salvation. Well, I was glad she got it. She didn't like it, but she got it. And I remember Jesus, you know, when he preached the gospel in his own synagogue in Nazareth, they tried to throw him off a cliff and kill him. They got it. They got the message. They didn't like it, but they got it. And you're going to run into that. I mean, there are going to be people who resent that truth, but that doesn't make it the less true. And I think that's why I wonder why anybody who represents Christ equivocates on that. What do you gain? You certainly don't gain anything with the sinner, because if you don't tell the sinner the truth, he can't get saved. You certainly don't gain anything with the saints, because if you don't tell the truth, the saints don't have any respect for you. And you certainly don't gain anything with the Lord, because if you're ashamed of the gospel, you're in some serious trouble there. So, I mean, what's the upside of not just saying the truth?
1: There is none.
0: Yeah, that's what I think. One thing I need to say, sort of in wrapping all this up, this is a time for great compassion. While it is a great opportunity, we don't want to go roaring in there with guns blazing. This is an important time for sensitivity and compassion. People have been seriously tenderized. This kind of fear is not superficial. It is deep and profound. And there's an important necessity to come with the meekness and gentleness of Christ, to demonstrate the kind of weeping compassion that Jesus did, a tenderness. We come tender-hearted, we come kindly, we come compassionately, realizing that there's a lot of real fear and real anxiety and real suffering in people's hearts, and particularly those people in New York who lost people, and others around the country who lost people. This is a very, very tender time, and I think we want to be truthful, we want to speak the gospel, but we want to make sure we stay compassionate and tender-hearted and loving and gracious in the presentation of the gospel. So I would just encourage you to take every opportunity you have to demonstrate the truth and to do it in love.
2: You're listening to Grace to You, the Bible teaching ministry of John MacArthur. Today's special interview, titled Standing Firm in Unstable Times, was recorded not long after the tragic events of 9/11, 25 years ago today. Now, something that John often said is that suffering, whether from a terrorist attack or spiritual persecution or a life-threatening disease, suffering has a purifying effect. We asked John to explain what he meant by that, and here's what he said.
0: Yeah, suffering always has a purifying effect. Because even in a non-believing world, even with people who don't believe in God or the gospel or the Lord Jesus Christ, threats, suffering, terror, illness, it's a yank back from the good times, thoughts of well-being, to the reality of death. Death. I mean, we're all living on the edge all the time. And I think it forces people to think deeply. I remember when a number of years ago, we had one of the great earthquakes in Southern California, and people were killed, crushed in that earthquake under the rubble of certain buildings. The next Sunday, the congregation in our church just expanded. People rushing to the church to figure out, what do I do? Is this world coming to an end? I mean, that's one way to view it. But any level of suffering, could be that somebody tells you you have cancer, or your wife decides to leave because she's having an affair with another person. All of that causes people to look at their own lives and wonder if they're not missing reality and if they have an answer for death.
2: 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And then be here Monday as we jump back into John MacArthur's practical study titled Wisdom for the Workplace. It's another 30 minutes of unleashing God's truth, one verse at a time, on Grace to You.
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6: Hello and welcome to Through the Bible with Les Feldick, an inspirational and informative half hour of insight into the heart of Scripture In addition to teaching the Bible, Les is a full-time rancher, having a down-to-earth practical teaching style that makes the Bible come to life. 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And now, here's Les Feldick with today's lesson.
7: 1 Corinthians chapter 15. And again, I'm glad we're doing this because as we continue on these next few chapters back there in Acts, chapter 5, 6, 7, and 8, and so forth, be aware that you do not see this kind of language. This is unique to Paul because Paul is the apostle of the Gentiles again. All right, verse 1 of chapter 15. In fact, we touched on this in our class last night. Moreover, brethren, I declare unto you the gospel, not a gospel, but the gospel. That means it's one and only, which I preached unto you, and which also you have received, and wherein you stand, by which also you are what? Saved. See, it's by the gospel that we're saved. If you keep in memory what I preached unto you, unless you have believed in vain, in other words, you have to understand and know what you believe. Now here it comes, verse 3. For, Paul writes, to these Gentiles now, Corinth is a Gentile congregation, for I delivered unto you first of all that which I also received, how that Christ died for our sins, according to the Scriptures. Of course the Old Testament foretold it, but it was in such veiled language they couldn't understand. But it was there. How he died for our sins, according to the Scriptures, that he was buried, and that he arose again the third day according to the Scriptures. Now that, beloved, is the gospel. Now, just to see in print how Paul puts all his emphasis on that, turn back with me then to Romans chapter 1. Because it has been quite a while since we have delineated the plan of salvation on our program. And after all, that's what we're here for, is to help people to understand how do we get right with God. How do we have the assurance that if we die in the next hour, we're going to be in His presence and not the other way? All right, in Romans then, chapter 1, verse 16, a verse you all know, for I am not ashamed of the gospel of Christ, for it, the gospel, is the power of God unto salvation. See, that leaves our works out of it. There's nothing we can do. We can't touch this. All we'll do is tarnish it. So, it's the power of God unto salvation to everyone that what? Believeth. You see what that puts aside? Do you see how much of what so many people are hanging on to just falls away? But it's to everyone that believeth, to the Jew first and also to the Greek. Oh, my land, where can I show you another one? Let's come over back again to 1 Corinthians, chapter 1. 1 Corinthians, chapter 1, verse 18. First Corinthians 1, verse 18, for the preaching of the cross, see, is to them that perish foolishness. But unto us who are saved, it is the what? Power of God. Now again, whenever I talk salvation, I always have to take your mind back to Israel coming out of Egypt under Moses' leading. And here they were at the shore of the Red Sea with unpassable mountains, impassable mountains on the right, and populated areas to the left, the Egyptian army behind them, the Red Sea in front. Where are they? Well, they're in a dilemma. Does God say, well, hurry up and do something? Does he tell Moses, get out the boats and transport them? No. Unbelievable what God says for them to do. And what was it? Stand still. Do nothing. Now that's contrary to human thought. That's contrary to most of Christendom tonight. But God tells us the same thing when we realize that we're in a dilemma. There's no way out except what? Stand still and believe that the God of Scriptures can get us out of our dilemma. And how? By believing. Not by doing anything, but by believing. All right, 1 Corinthians then, chapter 1 on down, just a few more verses. Verse 23, but Paul says, we preach Christ crucified. Now think back, what has Peter been saying? Oh, you killed him. But God has raised him from the dead, he can still be your king. Peter isn't preaching crucifixion as a means of salvation. Peter is preaching crucifixion to prove that God had overcome what they had accomplished and that he could still fulfill his covenant promises. But now Paul, you see, comes back and looks at the whole scene from a different perspective, and that is, he did it for us, that we might have life eternal. All right, we preach Christ crucified, unto the Jews a stumbling block, and unto the Greeks foolishness, but unto them who are called, in other words, the elect again, the saved, both Jews and Greeks, Christ the power of God and the wisdom of God. Now again, go back to the Red Sea. What opened the Red Sea? Well, not Israel, not Moses, but God's power. Supernaturally. And you see, when we believe the gospel, again, God works supernaturally and gives us a whole new nature, a divine nature that we can't touch, we can't put it in there, but God does. And that's what makes all the difference, and that's where faith comes in. It's by faith, see? Not by doing anything, but it's by believing. Well, let's see, another one, Ephesians, still in Paul. Galatians, Ephesians, chapter 2, verses that you all know, I'm sure you do. Ephesians chapter 2. Start verse 1. Now this is strictly off the cuff. I didn't intend to do this, and you know that. But maybe there was someone out there that needed this. Verse 1. And you, now remember, Paul always writes to believers. For the unbeliever's benefit, of course. But to these believers at Ephesus, he said, in you he hath quickened or made alive, you who were dead in trespasses and sins. Remember the first law that God laid on Adam? The day thou eatest thereof, thou shalt surely die. Ezekiel enlarges on it and says, the soul that sinneth shall surely die. See? Paul comes back and he says, you are dead in trespass and sins, but God made 8 of this same chapter 2. For by grace are you saved. How? Through faith. And what's faith? Believing. Nothing else. Believing. And then, that not of yourselves. See, just like Israel couldn't do anything to get across the Red Sea, there's nothing we could do. We're hopeless. We're helpless. But we believe. And then God does everything that needs to be done. It is the gift of God. Now verse 9. Not of works. See? Not of works. Lest any man should boast. But it doesn't stop there. We're not saved just to sit down and say, oh well, a sigh of relief, I'm not going to hell anymore. No, that's not it. Man, that's only a small part of it. What's the next verse? For we are his workmanship. Workmanship. Now what does that mean? Oh, God's divine fingers have now come into our life and he has put us together as a new creature, a new creation in Christ. For what purpose? To bring glory to him. We're not to live to self. We're to live to bring glory to his name. Now the world ridicules that. But you see, the world has only got, what, 70 years on average? That's their heaven. That's their heaven. But oh, listen, we've got ages upon ages upon ages ahead of us. And it's going to make this old world at its best. You show me the most beautiful estate on this planet. And you know what I'll call it compared to what's waiting for you and I? A smelly pig pen. That's the best way I can put it. The most beautiful thing you can find on this earth by comparison is just a smelly old pig pen. Because, oh, listen, the scripture says that things are awaiting us that we can't even imagine. Eye hath not seen, ear hath not heard the things that God has prepared for them that love him. And so I don't really care if we do go through this life of 70 years without much. I don't need it, because all the best is yet to come. And it's not just for me, it's for you and for everyone that believes. Oh, now then, let's go on a little further in chapter 2, a verse we've looked at so often, but again, for the benefit of new listeners, chapter 2 of Ephesians, verse 11, 12, and 13. Now this falls right in with what I've been teaching in the book of Acts, that Peter is still on Jewish ground, he's still preaching to the nation of Israel, everything is still on the promises made to Abraham, Isaac, and Jacob, but now look what Paul says to us Gentiles. Chapter 2, verse 11 of Ephesians. Wherefore remember that you being in times past Gentiles in the flesh. See how that plainly that comes out? He's talking to Gentiles who are called uncircumcision by those who are called the circumcision in the flesh made by hand. In other words, that was the way a Jew would refer to a Gentile, was uncircumcised. Now look at verse 12. That at that time, now here's where I become a stickler for language. What time? When the Jew was still uppermost in God's program, and the Jew was looking down on the Gentile as the uncircumcised dogs of humanity, and they were in the driver's seat. And they had been. I haven't got my line up there anymore, but if I had it up there, all the way from the call of Abraham until we get the Apostle Paul, who is uppermost in Scripture? The Jew. The nation of Israel. But now read on. That at that time you, Gentiles, were without Christ or Messiah, being aliens, see, non-citizens, from the commonwealth of Israel, strangers from the what? The covenants of promise, without hope, and without God in this world. Now, do you think I was crazy when I put on the board it was Jew only? With exceptions? Not really. I think I got it pretty straight. Because here this verse confirms it. That while God was dealing with Israel, the Gentile was out there without hope, without God in this world, because he was not a part of the nation of Israel. But don't stop there. What does the next verse say? But now. See, from Paul's day, but now, in Christ Jesus, you who were at one time far off are made nigh, not by keeping the law, not by practicing temple worship, not by animal sacrifice, but by what? The blood of Jesus. You see that? That's what made the difference. And now it's announced to us Gentiles that everything that has been done for us. Now, since I've gotten this far, I might as well answer the question that has already been coming in over the phone, especially because in some of our stations we're only about a week or two behind the taping. We're not as far behind as we are here in Tulsa. But turn on with me to Timothy. 1 Timothy. Didn't intend to do this, but we got on this, we might as well continue it. 1 Timothy chapter 1. The questions have been coming in, well now Les, you're saying you don't believe the church began at Pentecost. No, I don't anymore. I used to teach it that way, but I'm not comfortable with it anymore, and I've been showing why, the language throughout those chapters, and I know that 90% of preachers and theologians who may listen to me are disagreeing, and that's their privilege. I don't care. But here is the reason. I've had so many people over the years that I've been teaching, as I have been now, ask, well, if the church didn't begin at Pentecost, land sakes, when did it? Well, now you know there had to be a period of time. I had to say, I don't know, but I'm looking. And then one night, I do most of my reading and study. You know, my little wife doesn't get home until midnight, and I usually get home between 10 and 11, so I use that time with peace and quiet, and I can study and read. Well, one night, quite a few years ago now, I ran across this, and it just blew my eyes wide open, and I've shared it with folk ever since. When they say, when do you think the church, the body of Christ, began? I think it began at the conversion of Saul. That's where I think it began. Now, like I say, you don't have to agree with me, but here's my reasoning. 1 Timothy chapter 1, verse 15. This is a faithful saying and worthy of all acceptation. In other words, there's no room for argument. That Christ Jesus came into the world to save sinners. Oh, now wait a minute. Hold everything. Way back when John the Baptist announced Christ, yes, he did say, "Behold, the Lamb of God which taketh away the sin of the world," but that was almost lost in the dust. But what did John the Baptist really proclaim Christ had come for? To become the king. The king, see? And this is what Peter and the 11 have been proclaiming, that he had come to be the king. But now Paul says what? He came to save sinners. But now here's the next part I want you to see, that, like I said, every sermon I've ever heard preached on it, that he proclaimed himself as the worst of sinners by virtue of whom I am chief. But if you'll just go and get a Greek dictionary or a Strong's Concordance, and you look up every other place in the New Testament where this word chief is used, it comes from the same Greek word. And in every instance, it's referred to as the chief man of the island, the governor, the chief priest, the high priest. Paul and Barnabas were in a pagan city, and they called Saul, or Paul, Mercurius, because he was the chief speaker. In other words, he was the preeminent speaker. Now, does any of that indicate something bad? No. It denotes a place of leadership, the head of the line. You got that? So, Christ Jesus came into the world to save sinners, of whom I am the head of the line. And now look at the next verse. Howbeit for this cause. Now, always ask yourself questions as you read. What cause? That he came to save the chief of sinners. All right? For this cause, I, Paul says, obtained mercy, that in me, what's the next word? First. Now, what does first mean? It means first. There's no way you can foul that word up. That in me first, Jesus Christ might show forth all long-suffering or mercy or grace for a pattern. Now, I usually have to stop here and ask any of the ladies, or maybe a male tailor, when you are sewing a dress, what do you use? Pattern. What's the pattern? Hey, it's the outline of the original. It's the first. Now, if you're going to make three dresses, you use the pattern to cut out the first piece of material. Now, I'm going to ask you seamstresses, now, what do you use for the next pattern? The piece of material or the original pattern? The original pattern. See, I can always remember when I was young and I was building a small building, just an outdoor building. And I was busy cutting rafters. That was before everything was as modern as now. And I was still cutting them with an old handsaw. And I had four or five of them already cut. And my dad came along and he said, which one of those are your pattern? And I said, whichever one I use last. And he said, Les, you're going to have a roof that'll have all kinds of bows and sways in it. Why? Because, he said, every time you make a little mistake, you're going to multiply it in the next one. He said, always use one for a pattern. Well, I had to learn like all the rest of you. It's the same way here. There could only be one original pattern of a sinner saved by grace. And who was it? Paul. Have you ever seen the likes of the grace of God as it was poured out on that rebel on the way to Damascus? Nothing like it in human history. And he was saved, the least meritorious of any human being, I'd say, that was living at least at that time. He had caused people to be thrown into prison. He had caused people to be put to death. And then God saves him? Yeah, he did. Without a cause, by grace. All right, so read on. That in me first Jesus Christ might show forth all long-suffering for a pattern. He's now the original. to them which should, what's the next word? Hereafter. And what does that mean? From this point on. Not retroactive like the government taxes us anymore. This goes from Paul on. Nothing retroactive. From hereafter. And now look what he says. And again, I say this only for comparison, not to put down any other group or anything, but only for sake of comparison, for a pattern to them which should hereafter repent and be baptized for life everlasting. Is that what it says? No. But that's what Peter said. But Paul doesn't say repent and be baptized. Paul says what? Believe the gospel. See? All right. For a pattern to them which should hereafter believe on him to life everlasting. So what am I saying? I think, and like I say, I don't call somebody a heretic if they disagree and still adhere to the Jews at Pentecost as being Christians, and I've said over and over, the Bible doesn't call them Christians. The Bible doesn't call people Christians until they're Gentiles at Antioch. But here, I think the Apostle Paul, by inspiration of the Holy Spirit, is laying out so clearly that at that salvation experience on the road to Damascus, God saved the chief of sinners. Not the worst, necessarily, although he was apologetic for that all through his letters. But he saved the leader of sinners. And that everyone that now comes into the body of Christ are going to come patterned after him, and they're going to follow him. Now, I made the comment in my McAllister class several years ago when we were getting ready to study Peter going up to the house of Cornelius. And those of you who know your Bible, you'll know that that's in Acts chapter 10. And we had just studied Saul's conversion in Acts chapter 9. And so the next week when I get into chapter 10 and I get ready to start teaching about Cornelius, you know, I said, praise the Lord that chapter 10 follows chapter 9. Well, everybody laughed and they thought I was trying to say something funny, but I wasn't. I wasn't talking about the numerical following of 10 after 9, but the content. Because see, in chapter 9, the chief of sinners now is saved. He's the pattern. He's at the head of the line. What's in chapter 10? The salvation of a house full of Gentiles. See? Now, if Cornelius would have been saved in chapter 8, then all of this would fall apart. And I wouldn't stand here and teach it. But it doesn't come in chapter 8. It comes in chapter 10. And then as we'll go on through the book of Acts, we're going to find that now with the conversion of Saul, God's going to take him down into the desert for 3 years and reveal to him all of these doctrines of grace associated with the church. Things that have been kept secret. Now, you know, I've been stressing on this program for a long time. Deuteronomy 29:29. We got 1 minute left. Let's use it to go back to that one. Because this, again, is so fundamental to our understanding. Why did God hold some of these things from Peter and the 11? Why couldn't they have heard it and comprehended it? Because God is sovereign. Now Deuteronomy 29:29 says, the secret things, see that? The secret things belong unto the Lord our God, but those things which are revealed. Now, what do you do with a secret when reveal it? Hey, it's no more a secret. Now everybody knows it. But until it's revealed, it is a secret. And you remember when we were way back in Genesis, I told you that one of the names of deity imply that God is not only sovereign, but he has the right and the ability to keep things secret? All right, that's what he's done. But the things that are revealed belong unto us and to our children. In other words, God keeps things secret until he reveals it.
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8: The east coast of the United States just got decimated by Hurricane Helene. And normally up here in the mountains of North Carolina, we don't feel the effect. A lot of damaged homes, people have lost their lives here in this community in the high country.
9: Our community is set up for blizzards. We're not set up well for floods. And so it's really catastrophic damages.
10: The road that we're on here, it's bridges out on the other end, and our slide has got it blocked at this end. 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Just bless them.
8: Samaritan's Purse is responding. 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
8: And that's why our volunteers go out. 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
11: This is Bible Q&A with John MacArthur, and I'm Denny Nugent with today's question about a woman spoken of only once in the whole of the New Testament. Her name is Phoebe, and in Romans 16:1, the Apostle Paul calls her a servant of the church. Now, John, what exactly does that phrase mean, servant of the church? Is that describing an office in the church, an office designed specifically for women like Phoebe?
12: Well, servant is the word diakonos, and it's a very sort of pedantic word. It's a very common word in the Greek language. It just means a servant, table waiter, somebody who waited on a table. It could refer to a man doing that. It could refer to a woman doing that in the common use of the word. Very generic word, not an official word. It's not servant with a capital S or deacon with a capital D. Just a servant of the church. That can be true of a man or a woman. Now, we know that apostles had a very official function and office in the purposes of God as the foundation to the church. We know that elders have a very official responsibility, that they are set apart, called by God, gifted, qualified, ordained, and they serve the role of leadership in the church. But when you come to deacons, there are several places that indicate to us that these are just folks who serve in the church. They could be men, they could be women. And in those lists of deacons that we read in the pastoral epistles, there's nothing that limits that role to men. I think it's as extensive as the service that people render, men or women.
11: All right, thanks, John. And thanks to you for tuning in today to Bible Q&A with John MacArthur, pastor, Bible teacher, and author of the MacArthur New Testament Commentary Series. 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

Everyone who saw it caught their breath as the waitress fumbled and juggled the plates of dessert, then dropped one across the shoulder of the guest of honor. The cake and lemon sauce spread a big, wide smear down his coat, tie, and shirt, and finally ended right in his lap. In a few seconds, this man, an outstanding Christian and a United States Senator, was to stand and speak to 1,000 guests of this prayer breakfast. Now, he was trying with a dinner knife to lift off the gooey mess. The waitress quickly returned with towels and tried in her embarrassment to undo this slip of the hand. The look on her face was pure agony. She just wanted to die right there. The senator's murmuring, "It's okay, it'll be all right," didn't seem to help. When the last bit of lemon sauce was wiped away and the girl gathered her towels to go, the senator reached out both hands to touch her still red face, drew her down, and gently kissed her. The blush disappeared. A smile took its place. She left the room radiant, head erect, alive. This is Night Sounds. Welcome, I'm Bill Pierce. And our program title tonight, A Touch of Forgiveness.

tonight as we approach the subject, a touch of forgiveness. I want to go back to that scene with which we began. The waitress spilling the dessert all over the senator, the distinguished guest who was to speak in a couple of minutes. And one of those awful moments when you wish the floor would open up and swallow you forever. But this man, in his greatness, put his full attention on the person who needed forgiveness. He could have done many things at that point. He could have chastised her, ignored her, reported her, held a grudge, embarrassed her in front of 1,000 people. But what did he do? With one beautiful gesture, he forgave. He kissed her. Then the realization came to anyone who saw this, what had been done. This man had taken a memory that would hurt painfully for the rest of her life, a memory that would arouse all the feelings of shame and guilt whenever it came back to her. And he had turned that memory into a story she'd love to tell. And she'd say, "Senator Harold Hughes kissed me right there just after I dropped a dessert." And she might even say it with pride. What 1,000 words of "I forgive you" could not do. They would likely have hurt even more. One gentle act of acceptance did perfectly. Dr. David Augsburger wrote a little book called The Freedom of Forgiveness, and it has been widely accepted. He said, almost 20 years and more than 500,000 copies since it was first written, the word about the freedom that forgiveness offers is still useful and still needed. And he rewrote the book and strengthened it and illustrated it even further. And the reason that book found such a great and wide embrace is because of the need of forgiveness among all of us. Well, he was a witness to this scene that we described tonight, and he said, "As I was sitting close enough to see, this small act of forgiving had a greater impact than the 1,000-word address that followed." His message told the story of a transformed life, his own. It was an excellent witness to the work of God in bringing this man from his own tragedy of alcoholism to a life of healing and compassionate service. And yet this simple kiss of forgiveness was even more powerful. He understood how words may only add to the shame and pain, but a gentle act of acceptance and forgiveness can mean so much more. In forgiving, it's what the person is and does that speaks more than what he says. Many times the hurt is mutual, and neither person has the right to say 1,000 words of "I forgive you," because we all need forgiveness. Yet a simple act of love sets it so much better. Sometimes nonverbal communication is just as strong, like a hand clasp that says, "I want to be close again," or a gesture of need that says, "You're important to me. I want your love and respect." We need forgiveness. To say "I forgive you" can be tainted with superiority. It can conceal a hidden accusation, a judgment. In fact, it often does. Forgiveness is a decision about an act of wrongdoing. It's a choice of what to do about an offense. To say "I forgive you" is to say "I've been wronged. I recognize this is a fact. I'm willing to accept the wrongdoing and the wrongdoer, without revenge or resentment or that nonverbal vibration.

that says, however, it better not happen again, or you owe me one. I once received a letter from one very close to me who said, I forgive you of, and then was listed an entire sequence and series of things that this person felt I had done that I needed forgiveness for. Some of these things in the list I had committed and some I hadn't. I hadn't asked for forgiveness. In fact, I didn't even know I needed it. My father used to say, where there's no guilt, there's no forgiveness. It was a strange letter, though, because this person said, I forgive you of this, this, this, this, this, and this. And I sort of shook my head and said, but I don't think I did these things. Besides, I didn't ask for forgiveness. And it was an impulsive letter. It was very presumptuous, and I never forgot that. Forgiveness is a two-way street. So much that gentle but genuine acceptance is the one truly important first step when there is suffering between you and me. One great Christian thinker of our time suggested we drop the word forgiveness from our vocabulary since it seems paternalistic. Use the word acceptance, he said. It's two-way, it's mutual. It has an honest humility about it. That's pretty much the point of Jesus' teaching on love for others. Accept them into forgiven, right relationships, knowing that you too need acceptance and forgiveness if you're to be right with God and humanity. And this kind of acceptance is better done with one act of love than with 1,000 words. Jesus was more than a teacher. He acted. He performed his words. And we'll never forget that one beautiful moment when the woman was taken in adultery and brought before Jesus, and the Old Testament law that was punishable by death. And who knows whether the man who was involved wasn't standing back in the crowd somewhere, because there was a great inequity and injustice toward women in that day. As we think of that very dramatic moment, let's reflect back now, internalize it, and we may even put ourselves in that position at that dramatic point of time. Here's Dave Boyer to tell us about it again.

song by Dave Boyer entitled The Encounter. Night Sounds on the Air, I'm Bill Pierce. Thank you so much for being there tonight, and maybe you need forgiveness in your life. God has forgiven you. Have you asked for it? Does your conscience touch anything in your life that you may have put on the back burner or ignored or remained indifferent to? Something nagging at you from the inside? We all were born guilty in a sense because we were born alienated from God, and we need His forgiveness. We might say, well, I haven't done anything. Well, not much anyway. I mean, I try to be good to others, to my family, and do the right thing. I haven't broken any laws. I haven't gotten any traffic tickets. We'll be back to this in just a moment. Night Sounds continues even after we go off the air through the concert ministry, the telephone outreach, the Night Sounds treasury, the recorded music and the spoken word. Prayer is the greatest force in the universe, and it goes on night and day through the Night Sounds Prayer Fellowship. If you'd like to be involved in this, write for a pamphlet that will outline the various prayer requests, a systematic way of interceding for the needs of others. Over 1,000 people now in the Night Sounds Prayer Fellowship. What a beautiful privilege it is to reach out to others and to know forgiveness ourselves, to know the touch of God. And each night as we come on the air, and even as we close the studio, turn out the lights and shut down the equipment and go out onto the streets of our world, we seek to remain credible. Sometimes it's difficult. Sometimes we're ambushed from the flank and we don't do too well. But once again, the forgiveness of God comes through strong, powerful, and clear. And it works, and that's why we're here tonight. I'm here because I've been forgiven. Otherwise, I wouldn't have any license to come before you in this manner. In case you'd like to contact us, please feel free to write. I'd love to hear from you. Our mailing address, Night Sounds, Wheaton, Illinois, 60189. Playing in the background, one of the old hymns of invitation that has been used in many evangelistic services through the years. Just as I am, without one plea, but that your blood was shed for me, and that you bid me come to you. O Lamb of God, I come. Poetess Dorothy Sayers wrote, "It is very hard to travel up the slow and stony road to Calvary to redeem mankind. Far better to make but one resplendent miracle. Lean through the cloud, lift the right hand of power, and with a sudden lightning smite the world perfect." Yet this was not God's way, who had the power but set it by, choosing the cross, the thorn, the sorrowful wounds. Something there is, perhaps, that power destroys in passing, something supreme, to whose great value in the eyes of God, that cross, that thorn, and those five wounds all bear witness. And tonight we talk about God on a cross, because He accepted that cross to both make forgiveness possible to you and to model forgiving to an unforgiving world. This is the great example. That's why a song like Just As I Am could be written, because we do come. There's nothing we can accomplish to manufacture forgiveness or to receive God's forgiveness, but come just as we are. The prodigal's prayer about the young man who went out and wasted his substance and lived a high life on the fast track and finally was dissipated and came back and sought his father's forgiveness.
wondering if he might be forgiven because he had so much to be forgiven for. Not only was he forgiven, but the father ran to meet him. What a father this is. We can know this fatherhood tonight. The greatest paternal power we'll ever experience. Perhaps you had a father who was cruel and unforgiving. Come this moment to the Heavenly Father who reaches out and says, "Come to me. I love you. I forgive you. You're my child. Come on. Let's go together." As a father with his son or daughter, linking arms and hearts and walking straight ahead by his power and forgiveness.

Lord God, thank you for your forgiveness, for your love. Thank you for fathering us. We need you. We need your hand of power. We need your compassion. We thank you, Lord God, for the fact that you picked us up and you not only forgave us, but you reinstated us. And those who come to you are not only forgiven, but are adopted as sons and daughters into the family of the King forever. Thank you that this is not a fairy tale. This is the Word of God. And through Jesus, we are forgiven. We don't need an intermediary. We don't need a priest or a preacher or a minister or a clergyman or any person of import, any VIPs. But we need only Jesus, the one mediator between God and man, who said, "Come to me." This is something to sing about. And tonight, as we lay our heads on the pillow or go about our business, wherever our feet and our destiny and your will would take us, oh God, help us to walk with head erect, even with pride, knowing that we are forgiven. Not a conceit, but a feeling of well-being because we know all is well, all is right, because you've touched us with forgiveness.

0: once again as our theme music goes into its last few measures. I want to thank you for forgiving me if I've wronged you in any way. And I forgive you as we have been forgiven. What a beautiful position it is to get up tomorrow morning knowing you can go through the day forgiven. So be it. Thank you for joining in this half hour of joy. Our mailing address, Night Sounds, Wheaton, Illinois, 60189. Till next time, a good day to you tomorrow, and good night.
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5: You know, I remember when I was a child growing up, and my parents and my grandparents would talk often about Pearl Harbor. And I remember they would always comment that they knew exactly, they remembered exactly where they were when they heard the news Pearl Harbor had been attacked. Now, as a child, I couldn't really relate to that until, that is, 1963. November the 22nd, 1963, to be exact. I was sitting in health class just outside the gymnasium in Woodrow Wilson High School, Portsmouth, Virginia. I remember the desk I was sitting in. It was around 1 o'clock in the afternoon when over the loudspeaker came the announcement that President John F. Kennedy had been shot and killed in Dallas, Texas. Long as I live, I'll never forget where I was at that moment. I can see it in my mind. This past week, we as the American people have experienced a tragedy just as serious as the attack on Pearl Harbor or the death of President Kennedy. None of us will ever forget where we were the morning of September the 11th, 2001. None of us will ever get out of our minds those horrible images of the trade towers falling down or the Pentagon being on fire. Our generation has just experienced a tragedy so mammoth that it will be imprinted on the American psyche for the rest of our lives and beyond. And yet we dare not forget, my friends, that in every one of these events that we talk about, every one of them involved the lives of real people. People like you, people like me. People who each one has their own unique and special story, how they ended up as part of the events of last Tuesday. I think of Barbara Olson, wife of U.S. Solicitor General Theodore Olson, also a CNN correspondent and author in her own right. And many of you know her story. She was laid to rest here in Washington yesterday. But she was scheduled to fly to Los Angeles on Monday, the 10th of September. But Tuesday was her husband's birthday. And so she decided to stay and postpone her trip for a day so she could have breakfast with her husband and celebrate his birthday before she left, which is why she ended up on American Flight 77 Tuesday morning that left Dulles Airport at 8:10. And ended up crashing into the Pentagon, killing her and everybody else on board. Of course, our sympathies go out to Mr. Olson. Many of us know him, his family. But this is just one of hundreds and thousands of stories of real life people who were just going about their business, minding, you know, their own business, doing their daily routine. And because of some little decision they made, they either were or were not in harm's way on Tuesday morning. Now, what are the lessons we learn from all of this? I mean, our sympathies go out as much as we know how to these people, but there are lessons for us. What are the lessons for us? Well, I've been thinking all week, God, what do we learn from all this? Because there are lessons in everything. And I don't have time, obviously, to go through them all. There are many lessons. So I've just picked one to talk to you about today. And we kind of find this lesson very well summed up in Proverbs chapter 27, verse 1. Here's what the Bible says. Do not boast about tomorrow, for you do not know what a day may bring forth. James said it the same way in the New Testament. He said, James 4:14, we are a mist that appears for a little while and then vanishes away. Why, we don't even know what will happen to us tomorrow. And in light of this, because this is true, it led the Old Testament prophet Amos to give us a piece of advice. It's a good piece of advice. Here's what he said. Amos 4:12, he said, be prepared to meet your God. Be prepared. You know, I was riding with my 16-year-old son, Jonathan, Tuesday afternoon. All the events had basically taken place. And as we were riding in the car, we got to talking about what it must have been like to be in one of those airplanes as you realize suddenly what was about to happen to you. And John said to me, I'll never forget it, he said, you know, Dad, he said, if I were in the plane, I wouldn't have wanted to die. He said, but I know I'm ready, so it would have been okay. He said, I could have been able to relax because I know I'm ready. Well, out of the mouths of babes, huh, and teenagers. All my son John's really saying is that he's taken Amos's advice, that he's prepared himself for whenever eternity hits. And folks, the results of being ready like this are staggering. It means that we can face anything, even eternity that life brings along without fear. This is where God wants you to be, my friend. Be ready to go into eternity at a moment's notice, because the truth is that's all any of us may get. Billy Graham, who spoke, I saw him speak down at the National Cathedral on Friday. And here's what he said. He said, and I quote, this event reminds us of the brevity and the uncertainty of life. I doubt if even one of those people who walked into the World Trade Center or the Pentagon last Tuesday morning ever thought it would be the last day of their lives. We never know when we too will be called into eternity, and that's why each of us needs to be ready. Now, this is what we want to talk about today. We want to talk about how you and I can be ready for eternity. I mean, what if you or I were sitting in the trade towers last Tuesday morning and suddenly you looked out the window and here comes this airplane right for your floor? What if you had been sitting in the Pentagon and you looked out the window of your office and here comes this airplane headed right for your office? What if you'd have been on one of those airplanes? What would it have taken for you and me to be able to face death unafraid? Well, let's talk about that. The Bible says that for us to be ready to meet eternity, for us to be ready to face God, a person needs to have in their possession eternal life. Now, you say, what do you mean to have in our possession eternal life? I thought eternal life was something you get when you die. I mean, you die, you get eternal life. No. That's not what the Bible teaches at all. As a matter of fact, the Bible teaches the opposite. The Bible teaches that eternal life is something we either possess or we don't possess right here in this life, right here on earth. And that heaven is merely a place where people who already have eternal life go when they leave this world. Listen to what Jesus said. John 5, verse 24, he said, I tell you the truth, whoever hears my words and believes in me has, present tense, right now, eternal life. John 6, 47, I tell you the truth, the person who believes in me has, present tense, right now, eternal life. 1 John 5, verse 11, and this is the record, that God has given us eternal life, and that life is in his Son. He who has the Son of God has, present tense, right now, eternal life. Folks, possessing eternal life is the key issue as to whether a person is ready for eternity, ready to meet God, and every one of us can have that eternal life right now, right as we sit here. 1 John chapter 5, verse 13, "These things I write to you who believe in the Son of God, so that you may know," look at that, "so you may know that you've got eternal life." We can know we have eternal life with just as much certainty sitting here today as we know what our name is. Now you may say, "Lon, you know what? I got to tell you, I think that's a pretty arrogant statement. I think that's pretty haughty to walk around and say, well, I know I've got eternal life." Well, friends, that's what the Bible teaches. It's not haughty or arrogant. It's what God wants us to have. God's not trying to make eternal life a mystery. God's not trying to make eternal life a secret. God wants us to know we have it, to enjoy possessing it, to build our hope on it, to draw comfort from it. And he says, you can know you've got it right now. And the way we acquire eternal life is by coming in to a personal relationship with Jesus Christ. Eternal life is a gift that God gives everybody who comes into a personal relationship with Jesus. Look what Jesus said, John 17:3. "Now this is eternal life." I don't know how you're going to say it any simpler than that. This is eternal life. What does Jesus say? That people know in a personal way that they know you, the one and only true God, and that they know me, whom you have sent. Let me repeat, eternal life is a gift that God gives every person who comes into personal relationship with Jesus. And so as we close this morning, the question we got to ask is, how do you do that? How do you come into a personal relationship with Jesus? How do you establish this kind of personal connectedness so God gives you eternal life? We want to answer that. And I ask you to turn to Luke 23, where we find one of the most famous stories anywhere of somebody doing exactly that. We're going to look at somebody come into a personal relationship with Jesus and get eternal life. Now, we don't know the person's name, but we do know their crime. They were a thief, and they were hanging on the cross next to Jesus, this man was. So let's look at the story. Luke 23, verse 38. "And there was a written notice above Jesus as he hung there on the cross, which read, 'This is the King of the Jews.' And one of the criminals who hung beside him hurled insults at him and said, 'Aren't you the Messiah? Save yourself if they're Messiah, and save us too.' This one thief joined in with all of the others there mocking Jesus and ridiculing Jesus. But look what the other thief did. Verse 40, "But the other thief rebuked his friend. 'We are here being punished justly,' he said, 'for we are getting what our deeds deserve. But this man, Jesus, he's done nothing wrong.' And then he turned to Jesus and said, 'Lord, please remember me when you come into your kingdom.'" Now, what are the two things this thief did that got him eternal life, that got him a personal relationship with Jesus? Well, it's real simple. Number one, the first thing he offered Jesus that accomplished that is he offered Jesus personal repentance. Repentance is a word that throws a lot of people off because we make it far more complicated than it really is. Repentance is really very simple. Repentance simply means A, accepting the full responsibility for your own actions, and B, in your heart, wanting a U-turn. That's all it means. Sincerely wanting a U-turn. Did the thief do that? Well, sure he did. What'd he say? He said, "It's our fault we're here. We are justly accused. We're dying for the stuff that we did. It's not anybody else's fault." He didn't make any excuses. He didn't make any rationalizations. He didn't say, "Look, I couldn't help it. It was my parental upbringing. It was my socioeconomic condition." No, no, no, no, no. He said, "It's my fault I'm up here. I deserve what I'm getting. And Lord, I want to make a U-turn. Repentance. Lord, I need a change." That's the first thing he offered Jesus. And the second thing he offered him was just as simple, personal faith. The key word here is the word Lord. Lord is a word of faith, of belief, of surrender, of reliance. He says, "Lord, I believe you're the Messiah." Like you say, "Lord, I believe what you're doing on the cross is for me. Lord, I want to be in your kingdom. I know I'll never get there on my own. And Lord, would you have mercy on me? Would you have mercy on me? I know I don't deserve it in light of my actions, but would you show me mercy anyway?" This is the second step to coming into personal relationship with Jesus Christ. faith in who Jesus says he is. Personal repentance, personal faith. And you know what's interesting? Is that all these hundreds of people standing around the cross watching, Jesus didn't have a thing in the world to say to any of them, but he had something to say to this guy. Look what he said. Verse 43, Jesus answered him and said, I tell you the truth. Now, friends, when Jesus says that, you can take it to the bank. I tell you the truth today. Look at this. Today, you will be with me in paradise. Why did Jesus say today? Well, because the thief needed it today. He was going to die today. And he didn't need it tomorrow or next week. He needed it today. And Jesus said, today, you've come into personal relationship with me. Today, I have given you eternal life as a result. And today, when you die on this cross and leave here, you're going to heaven with me today. Now, this is a wonderful story. And it shows us that in order to get a personal relationship with Christ, in order to get eternal life, no human works, no religious activity is necessary. I mean, look at this guy. He got a personal relationship with Christ. He got eternal life, but he was nailed to a cross. I mean, he couldn't go sing in the choir, put money in the offering plate, attend church, or be baptized. He couldn't count the rosary, fast for Yom Kippur, make a pilgrimage to Mecca, or bathe in the Ganges. He couldn't go repay the money he stole, do community service, become an Eagle Scout, or recycle. This guy was nailed to a cross. And if there had been any kind of religious activity, any kind of human works that were necessary to get eternal life, this guy is up the cross without a paddle. Couldn't do it. Isn't it wonderful that Jesus said, today you're going to be with me in eternity? Because, friends, it's not about human works. It's not about religious activity. It's about what the thief did. What did he do? He gave Jesus repentance and he gave him faith. And that's what gets us eternal life. That's what gets us a personal relationship. It's what got it for him. It's what'll get it for you. You know, I go to a gym here in Washington. 3 days a week I work out, and I know it shows, so thanks for saying that. But I appreciate y'all saying that. But anyway, I've been going there for years and years and years to this gym, and so I've kind of become the unofficial chaplain of the gym, sort of. They all know who I am. And let me tell you what it means when you're the chaplain of a gym. It means that most of the time, nobody wants to get near you. But that when they get in trouble, they want to talk to you. That's what it means to be the chaplain of the gym. So I was riding a life cycle, this is about a year ago, maybe a little more. And this guy came up to me and we started chatting and he said, you know, my life's really a wreck. I need some help. He said, can people like me come to your church? I said, well, sure. He said, I think I'm going to come to your church. He said, because I really need to get some religion in my life. I said, well, you know, I hate to tell you this, but we don't offer religion at McLean Bible Church. He said, what? I said, no, we don't do religion. We don't give out religion at McLean Bible Church. He said, of course you do. He said, of course you do. Bars sell beer. You give out religion. I said, this is the way it is. What are you talking about? You're a church and you don't give out religion. I said, no. Religion is a bunch of rules and regulations that man's made up to try to figure out some way to work his way to God. The Bible never offers that to anybody. We don't offer that to anybody. What we offer people is a personal relationship with Jesus, because that's what the Bible offers them. Now, if you come into personal relationship with Jesus, God will give you eternal life, forgive your sins, move into your life, and start changing you from the inside out. If that's what you want, we can help you with that. Can't help you with religion. Friend, if you're here and looking for religion, came to the wrong place. God doesn't offer anybody religion. He offers people Jesus, a personal relationship with Jesus. And when we come into that relationship, as a gift, God gives us eternal life. And you got it right now. As much as you're ever going to get, you got it. And when you know you got it, then you can face anything, including death, without fear. One other thing I love about this story is that it reminds us it's never too late to do this. Never too late. You may think you've done too much, messed up too bad, you've committed things too horrible. Nonsense. This guy's being executed. He's being executed for what he did. And it wasn't too late for him. Jesus didn't turn to him and say, well, you know, you ought to have thought about that before they tacked you up here on this cross, man. No. What did Jesus say to him? Jesus said, today you'll be with me in paradise. Folks, if you've got blood going through your blood vessels and you got air coming into your lungs, it is not too late for you to turn to Jesus. And he's there for you. He was there for the thief. He's there for you. You say, well, Lon, I got one last question. And that is, are you telling me this is the only way I can get eternal life? Are you telling me this is the only way I can get into heaven? Because if that's what you're saying, I got to tell you something. I don't like that. That's narrow-minded. That's parochial. That's exclusionary. I don't like that. Well, let's let Jesus answer the question, shall we? John 14, verse 6. I am the way, Jesus said, the truth and the life. Here's our key word. Nobody. There's our key word. Nobody gets into heaven unless they come by way of me. You say, well, I don't like that. Well, all I know how to say is, friends, guess what? You're not running heaven, and neither am I. And if this is what the person running heaven says, it really doesn't matter that much whether we like it or not. You know, I'm a chemist. When I was a student at University of North Carolina, Chapel Hill, I was a chemistry major. And I actually have a bachelor's degree in chemistry, if you can believe that. It was like alchemy way back then, but I do have this degree. Well, anyway, if you've heard my life story, you know the last couple years of my college experience weren't the high point of my life. And yet, I'd done well enough in my first couple years that I got into honors chemistry as a senior. And the honors chemistry, it's a guaranteed A. I mean, you don't have to do anything. It's like personal work project. You just show up. Well, I decided to presume on that and not show up. I mean, you know, I was smoking dope all day and playing cards all night, and class just wasn't really one of the above selections, and so I never went. Showed up the very first day. I'll never forget his name. Dr. Charles Riley was my professor. He told me what he wanted. I never saw him again till the last day. When I showed up the last day of the semester to discuss my grade with him. And I came in and I said, Dr. Riley, I'd like to talk to you about my grade. I said, I don't know if you've been giving any thought to it. He said, well, yes, Mr. Solomon, I have actually. I said, well, I know I haven't been here as regularly as I should. So I was thinking maybe a D would be appropriate. He said, no, Mr. Solomon, actually, I think an F would be appropriate. I said, oh, no, Dr. Riley, you can't do that to me. Because if you give me an F in honors chemistry, I don't have enough credits in chemistry to graduate. I'll have to stay a whole nother year and do a whole nother year's worth of work to graduate. You can't do that to me. That's unfair. That's not right. I don't agree with that at all. He said to me, Mr. Solomon, I got some bad news for you. You're not in charge of honors chemistry. I am. And so I think I hold the distinction today, friends, of being the only student in the history of the University of North Carolina to flunk honors chemistry. I mean, he gave me an F big as that flag out in the lobby. And I had to stay a whole nother year to finish up my degree. Now, I learned a very important lesson through that experience. Let me tell you what I learned. I learned that smart people don't argue with the person in charge. Smart people figure out what the person in charge demands, and they do it. I learned that. Now, friends, I think the same principle is true when it comes to going to heaven. Jesus is the one in charge. Smart people don't argue with him, tell him they don't like how he set up the system. I mean, you can do that if you want to. Smart people figure out what he demands, and then we do it. That's what smart people do. And friend, I want you to be a smart person. Honest, I do. Jesus has told us today what his demands are, what the conditions are. It's easy. And if we're smart, we'll do it. Billy Graham, as I watched him come down the aisle there at the National Cathedral, so feeble, so frail. I really doubted the poor man was even going to get to the rostrum to talk. But boy, did God give him power. And here's what he said. He was reflecting on the assurance, the confidence that comes into our lives when we know we have eternal life. And here's what he said, and I'll close with this. He said, and I quote, I've become an old man now, and the older I get, the more I cling to this hope that I started with many years ago. Many of those people who died this past week are in heaven right now, and they wouldn't want to come back. It's so glorious and wonderful. And that's the hope for all of us who put our faith in Christ. I pray that you will have this hope in your heart. Well, friends, that's what I pray. And that's what God wants. Let's bow our heads together, shall we? Lord, thanks for offering us as people a way to face eternity unafraid. Lord, we're so grateful you've done that for us. We love you for that. And our prayer is that every person here would leave today, either being absolutely certain that they have eternal life and they're ready to face you whenever it happens, or determined that they're going to think about it and that they're going to move towards the point where they make a decision. Help us be smart people, God. And we pray this in Jesus' name. Amen.
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8: Have you ever wondered where the passivity, being passive, came from that infects our churches in America today? If somehow you don't understand this, let's look at the culture in which we live. Who is supposed to be in charge of the culture? The Christian church in America. So how is the church doing? What we have developed over the years is a majority of the churches do little in the public square to change the culture in which we live. The do-nothing church outside the church sounds good to many Christians. Although, what is our number one command from Christ? To go and make disciples in every nation. And then Christ said, to teach everyone, my disciples, all of what I've commanded you to do. None of those commands equal do nothing in church that affects the outside world. A matter of fact, it is the opposite. But sadly, do nothing churches turn into comfort enterprises, offering fellowship, inspirational speaking, peaceful settings, child programs, and teaching the congregation all that Christ can do for you. This is not all bad, it's just not there yet. Well, where did this come from? It happened around the time that Martin Luther started the Reformation. He had a personal revelation through Joshua to live by faith. So this revival movement starts by being called pietism, being a Christian in your heart of hearts. This turns into the two-kingdom concept, the kingdom of the government and the kingdom of the church, and the two don't touch. Where in the 1700s, when the Puritans come upon the scene, they say Christians have to be involved in both government and church. But the pious are like, no, no, no, we can only be involved in the church. Let me give you an example. Can you be both a spouse and a parent? Can you be involved in church and be involved in government? Wasn't Christ involved in the church and government? Wasn't the Sadducees running the Jewish government and their king was King Herod? And didn't they conspire with the Roman government to have Jesus crucified? Isn't that politics? Don't we know that is through government policies that produce the processes under which people live? And wouldn't every Christian want Christ's word involved in that? May God bless you this day.
9: And hopefully your church is teaching how you must be involved in government or run the risk of not being able to have a church. The Voice of Truth is brought to you by Foxhole Ministries, where we do our best to keep you informed on how to fight the good fight. And we offer resources on our website that will help you do just that. 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
10: The east coast of the United States just got decimated by Hurricane Helene. And normally up here in the mountains of North Carolina, we don't feel the effect. A lot of damaged homes. People have lost their lives here in this community in the high country.
11: Our community is set up for blizzards. 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And so it's really catastrophic damages.
12: The road that we're on here, it's bridges out on the other end, and our slide has got it blocked at this end. 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

0: Welcome to Saturate with your host, gospel singer, and Bible teacher, Chris Norman. Saturate is a program where we study to show ourselves approved, not ashamed, and rightly dividing the word of truth. So grab your Bible and study along with us as we dig deeper in order to expose a lot of erroneous preconceived ideas about God's word. As we prepare to study, let's pray. Father, thank you for making your word available to us, and thanks for the Holy Spirit's anointing to discern what we read today. In Jesus' name, amen. And now, here's your host, Chris Norman.
1: Hello, everybody, and welcome to Saturate. So good to have you. Guess what? This is program number 50. That's right, 50 programs. Wow. Well, I know that's not a lot for some, but that's a lot for me. 50 programs, and I'm glad that you are on number 50. And praise God, I hope that you'll also be here when we hit number 100 and 200 and 300. And God willing, if Jesus doesn't come, you know, how many, it doesn't really matter. One thing's for sure, I am glad you're here. And I hope you've called somebody on the phone and now you got an excuse. You can call them and say, hey, it's program number 50. Check it out with me, okay? Hope you have your Bible. If you do, why don't you open it to Philippians chapter 3? Philippians chapter 3, starting at verse 12. Not that I have already attained or am already perfected, but I press on that I may lay hold of that for which Christ Jesus has laid hold of me. Brethren, I do not count myself to have apprehended, but one thing I do, forgetting those things which are behind and reaching forward to those things which are ahead, I press toward the goal for the prize of the upward call of God in Christ Jesus. I want to talk about your past today. I want to open this up with a song that God gave to me some time ago. And we've had this on before, but we're having a request to have it on again. And I hope you like it. And I hope it blesses you as much as it blessed me when God gave it to me. It's called The Crown on His Head for the Souls at His Feet.

Saturatenow.com. 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God bless you. Okay, folks, listen, we got these programs are always so short, so let's get right into it. I want to talk about the three D's. D is in Delta. The three D's of your past. And this is important because the scriptures we talk about says this one thing I do, and you'll notice it lists two things. It says, I forget the past and I press toward the mark of the high calling in God in Christ Jesus. And that high calling is that life. It's not just blood pumping life, folks. Jesus said, I came to give life and life more abundantly. He doesn't want you to live a drab, mundane life. It's not that, you know, somebody says, well, the Bible says we're going to suffer. Yeah, you're going to suffer persecution for his sake. But let me tell you what you're not going to suffer. You're not going to have to die the death on the cross. He died for you. He did it. He substituted for you. He's the propitiation. That's what it means. So there's some things that he did for you you don't have to do. And that's one of them. You don't have to go to hell and suffer and die there either. And let me tell you something. You don't have to live another minute of your life without joy and peace and righteousness. These things are good. And folks, I'm going to tell you something. If you think you're going to get it from CNN or Fox, or you think President Trump's going to save the world, or you think any president's going to save, that's barking up the wrong tree, folks. There's a high calling in Jesus Christ, and that's to live for him, with him on a daily basis. Well, I just don't know if I can do that. Sure you can. He created you to do it. Said he predestined you to do it. In fact, every person that's ever been born or ever will be born, God already predestined for them to live holy and righteous. Well, I thought some were going to hell. Yeah, they are, because they're hard-headed. And they make a choice not to serve and not to accept Jesus Christ as the Messiah. And that's sad, because it really is the best life you can ever live. So let's get right into it. I'm running out of time. The first D is destroyed. Your past did not destroy you. I got proof. Put your hand on your chest and go, did it work? Well, you're still here. And whatever you've been through in your past, because, you know, you hear this all the time. People say, well, you just don't know what I've been through. And I don't mean to sound insensitive, okay? But it really doesn't matter. I know that sounds really insensitive, and I don't mean it to be. But let me tell you something about your past. Your past is just that. It's past. It's over with. You lived through it. You've survived, and you're here today. The past is not even real anymore. I read a book one time, and I'm not going to go into it, but it was talking about how fictional the past is. It's not even real anymore. And the further you get away from whatever it was that happened in the past that was real at that moment, that's not real today, it becomes more and more fictional, becomes more and more unlike reality. It's not reality at all. In fact, there's a saying that says, the past is a foreign country. They do things differently there. And that's the way it is. Your past is past. And since you have lived and you've come through it, it did not destroy you. Number one, the first D is it didn't destroy you. Ain't that good? Let's go to the next D. The next D is it will not detain you. And this is the one Satan loves to use on people by bringing up your past, bringing up all the embarrassing things that you're ashamed of in the past. He throws that old purple worm, and he does his best to hold you back, making you feel unqualified, making you feel like, you know, you're just not like other people. Especially today when you got things like Facebook, which try to project these images of people that's got it all going on. And then you yourself know when you look at that, well, I don't. They got it going on, but I don't. Let me tell you something, folks. They don't either. That's a fake. It's a farce. I call it Fussbook. God done got on me not to spend any time in it because it just wastes my time. But, folks, let me tell you something. Don't let Satan hold you back. This is what Paul was saying in Philippians. He says, I forget those things. You got to forget it. Yeah, but my past defines me. Oh, absolutely, it does not. And that's what we're going to talk about the next day. I'm getting ahead of myself. Don't let the past, whatever has happened to you. You say, well, you might be afflicted. It might have even caused physical wounds on you that have caused you to be handicapped. Now, some bad choices in the past. Do you know you have a promise from the Bible that says he'll restore to you the years that all the locusts

and the cankerworm and the palmer worm and all them bugs that he mentioned have taken from you. God gave you a promise that he'll restore your life back. And not only will he restore the years you've lost to those things, but he said they'll be better. Well, how can it be better if I'm handicapped from it? Because if you're living the godly life with a handicap is better than living a hellish life with all your members working perfectly. And I know that sounds weird, but I'm going to tell you, you can have the best life you've ever had starting today if you'll stop letting the past drag you down. It didn't destroy you. You're still here. Don't let it detain you. And in the last few minutes, let's do the last D, okay? It does not define you. Your past does not define you. Those scars that are on you, whether they be physical or whether they be spiritual, those scars on you, they don't show pain anymore. You know, scars really don't hurt. Some people's scars hurt. I guess I could somebody get a letter say my scars hurt. But a scar shows what you've been through. It doesn't show what you are today. It just shows where you've been and where you've come through. And it shows that you made it and you survived. And now you're not defined by those scars. You know, you're defined by what the Bible says you are. You were created in the image of Almighty God. You were created in his image to open your God-given mouth and speak God-given words and call things that be not as though they were. You're a child of the King, my friend. It is if you've accepted Christ, and if you haven't, you can do that today. And from this day forward, you can stand up and say, I am the righteousness of God in Christ. And then the devil's going to immediately tell you about your past, but you say, no, that's not me. That's not me. I have been defined by what my God says about me. My Father says, I am his child. He loves me. I'm the apple of his eye. I am the center of his attention today. Listen to me. When you get to the end of your life, your cars, your boats, your houses, your land, your money, your job, all that, none of that's going to matter. What's going to matter is where you're going to spend eternity. Are you going to spend it away from Almighty God that loves you and gave himself for you so you wouldn't have to spend it away from him? What about all these people that you love and people that love you? If you're going to have a happy eternity, and there is an eternity coming, my friend, you're going to need to have a fellowship. A relationship first and a fellowship with God that loves you and died for you. Ask him in your heart today. He'll do it. He'll save you. The angels rejoice and we rejoice. God bless you, and we'll see you again same time tomorrow. We love you now. Bye-bye.

0: Amen. Boy, we need to keep sin out of our lives, don't we? Welcome to Bible Time. I'm Raymond Ellis, here on this Friday, greeting you in the precious and wonderful name of our Lord and Savior. What a great Savior. And how wonderful to be saved today and to know it. Do you know you're saved today? Do you know your name's written down that when this life is over, you're going to depart to be with the Lord? Think about it, folks. Living forever in paradise, in heaven. Wow. You don't want to miss heaven, folks. You don't want to miss heaven. Well, we've been talking about, well, let me just make a comment there. That was one of our songs on our latest CD, CD number 11. It's a mystery that God would want to live in us, isn't it, folks? You ever thought about that? How God wants to live in us. He loves us so much, He couldn't wait for us to get to Him, so He lives in us now. Isn't that something? Think about it. And if He loves us so much, He lives in us now, you think about what it's going to be when we get to heaven, folks. Oh, you don't want to miss that. No, you don't want to miss that. Hey, you want your family to go, your neighbors to go. We got to tell everybody, hey, there's a home in heaven waiting for those that believe on the Lord Jesus Christ, my friend. Well, I'm talking about Samson, the weakest man in the Bible. Yes, people think about the strong man, Samson, all the great exploits. Yes, he did. But it was the Spirit of the Lord that came upon him that enabled him to do these mighty things, my friend. Now, so far we've seen him get married. He married a girl that was of the Philistines, one of the enemies of Israel. And yet he's God's chosen vessel. And now he's married the wrong kind of woman, and we've already seen what a mess he made of his life. What a mess he made of his life. Now, in chapter 16, we're going to see he meets another woman. Let's see if he does any better, okay? Chapter 16, then went Samson to Gaza and saw there a harlot. Don't sound like he's doing no better, does it, folks? He saw a harlot, and he went in unto her. Okay, he's got into something he shouldn't have got into, in other words, my friend. And it was told the Gazites, saying, Samson is come hither. You see, they've heard about him, how he slew all the Philistines in his rage. He killed 1,000 with the jawbone of a donkey, and word spread about this man. So they heard he's come down to Gaza, and they decided, well, we're going to get this man. We're going to get rid of this man. This strong man is going to be outsmarted, they thought. We got his number, they think. So they know he's in the house with this harlot. So they surround the house, or lay wait for him. Excuse me. And it was told the Gadites, and Samson is come hither, and they compassed him in and laid wait for him all night, the Bible says. They laid wait all night. They said, when the morning comes, said, we were quiet all night, saying in the morning, when it is day, we shall kill him. They said, we're going to wait the daylight. When he comes out of that house, we've got him. But you know, old Samson was kind of shrewd, wasn't he? You know what Samson did? Samson didn't wait till the morning. He gets up in the middle of the night. It says that Samson lay till midnight. At midnight, he gets up and arose that midnight and took the doors of the gate of the city. Listen to this now. Now, it takes some mighty strength to take these hundreds of pounds of doors. It says he took the doors of the gate of the city and the two posts and went away with them, bar and all, putting them upon his shoulders and carried them up to the top of a hill, that is, before Hebron. Bible scholar says that that is about 40 miles that he carried these gates that weighed hundreds of pounds. I used to remember, I used to know how much they just thought they weighed, but I don't recall it at the moment, but it was hundreds of pounds that the gates of this city weighed. And Samson takes them on his shoulder and takes them 40 miles away. And he leaves his enemies there. In the daylight, morning, he won't come out so they can destroy him, my friend. But again, what do we see with Samson? We've seen a pattern in his life developing. He's following after the same kind of women. He has a weakness, my friend, that he is not guarding himself against. We all have weaknesses. Everybody doesn't have the same weakness. But when we know what our weakness is, we better guard it carefully, my friend. What is your weakness? What is your weakness? Could be pride. Could be selfishness. Could be greed. Could be lust. Oh, it could be many, many different things. But whatever your weakness is, you better guard it carefully, my friend, or it can destroy you. It can cause you to lose your testimony for the Lord. And our weakness, folks, if not control, can keep other people from the Lord. Do you ever thought about that? You ever thought about that? Do you ever read anywhere about Samson that he led somebody to the Lord? Do you ever read anything about Samson where he helped someone come to know the Lord, my friend? No, Samson's life was all about himself, what he wanted. Yet he was God called. He was called, and God set him apart to be a deliverer for the Israelite people. And he started off, but he got off track when he caught eye to that Philistine woman that he wanted to marry, my friend. He got off track. You know what? That's just like the devil, ain't it? God calls you and I to a work, and the first thing we know, the devil is leading us away from that work. Leading us down the wrong path, my friend. That's what happened to Samson. Satan used Samson's lust and kept him from fulfilling the will of God, my friend. Better be careful. Better be careful. Tomorrow on our broadcast, we're going to look at the third woman that comes into the life of Samson. Boy, is she a doozy. Boy, is she a doozy. Of course, that's what we remember about Samson, isn't it? Samson and Delilah. She's going to really put the hurt on the man. She's really going to be his downfall. But could you say Delilah was Samson's downfall? Or could you say, more truthfully, Samson was his own downfall, my friend? He didn't take a stand for his God. He didn't take a stand to do what God called him to do. What about you, my friend? You may not be a minister, but you're a born-again believer in Christ. God's got work for you to do, too. Are you doing it? Are you faithful? Are you serving? Are you witnessing? Oh, are you obeying the Lord? I challenge you today, my friends. Let us love our God. Serve our God. He's a wonderful God. Let's bring honor and glory to Him and cause others to know our Savior. Father, speak to hearts, I pray. Amen.
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0: Thank you for joining us in our last session of the Epistle of Jude. We've been teaching the Epistle of Jude this past month, and we hope you have enjoyed and profited from this study. Today we come again to verse 20, where Jude writes, "But you, beloved, build yourselves up on your most holy faith, pray in the Holy Spirit, keep yourselves in the love of God, wait for the mercy of our Lord Jesus Christ unto eternal life, and convince some who doubt. Save some by snatching them out of the fire. On some have mercy with fear, hating even the garment spotted by the flesh." We've been talking about why Jude referred to the faith as the most holy faith. Keep in mind that the essence of the word holy is different. God is holy. God is different. He's set apart from men by his perfection. And so the faith is different also. In all religions of the world, men try to become worthy of salvation by how good they are or by what they do. But the faith delivered to the saints once for all time tells us the good news of salvation by grace. It tells us that no matter how good we are, we'll never be able to approach God or be accepted by God. You see, the Christian's faith is vastly different from every attempt by man to worship God. It stands alone in the world. All other religions find men trying to save themselves, but the faith which was handed down by our Lord to the apostles deals with how God saves us through his Christ. Jude exhorts the believers to build themselves up on this faith. It is a deposit of truth which can never change. Paul commended the word of God to the Ephesian elders and said, "I now commend you to God and to the word of his grace, which is able to build you up." Notice he called it the word of his grace. Now, secondly, Jude urges the Christians to pray in the Holy Spirit. This suggests union with the Spirit's purposes. We ought to go to the Spirit's Word, which is the Bible, to find out what the Spirit wants us to do and ask for, instead of praying for selfish desires. Then Jude said, and the third point is, keep yourselves in the love of God. And that means to keep exposed to it and always let it have an influence on you. Let it be your motivation in everything you do. Then he adds, wait for the mercy of our Lord. Now notice, he doesn't say, ask for the mercy of our Lord. There are so many people today who call themselves Christians, and they keep praying, Lord, have mercy. Lord, have mercy. Well, friends, God already has shown his mercy. The Father has provided and demonstrated his mercy. He sent Jesus Christ as the remedy for sin, and he's offering salvation as a gift of God. That's mercy. We don't deserve it. He is being unusually kind to us. But that's because God is the God of all grace. Listen to what Peter wrote in his first epistle, chapter 1, verse 3. Blessed be the God and Father of our Lord Jesus Christ. By his great mercy, we have been born anew to a living hope. What is Jude urging? He's urging us to wait for the fulfillment of what the cross announced. The good news of eternal life. That's waiting for the mercy of our Lord. Now, part 3 of contending for the faith in regard to those in error. And that comes up here, beginning with verse 22. Jude writes, "And convince some who doubt. Save some by snatching them out of the fire. On some have mercy with fear, hating even the garment spotted by the flesh." He says, convince some who doubt, or Be merciful to some who doubt. They are wavering in the faith, perhaps, but are hesitating to accept the false teaching. So, go to those people. See if you can be of help. Convince them. Talk to them about the Word. Now, that calls for an understanding of the Word of God, doesn't it? We better know something about the Word of God if we're ever going to be able to help others. Jude writes, save some by snatching them out of the fire. Well, these may be those who have embraced false teaching and are to be approached for a rescue. Instead of rebuke, show patience and pity. Snatch them out of the fire into which they have fallen. We need to keep in mind that many people embrace error in ignorance, and they need to be helped out of that, especially if they are involved in a cult. Jude may have been thinking of Zechariah chapter 3, verse 2, where a vision is given of Joshua the high priest, and the Lord asks, is not this man a burning stick snatched from the fire? Now, returning to Jude, he said, to others, show mercy with fear, hating even the clothing stained by the flesh. Why with fear? Well, many have drowned trying to save other people. The deceit of sin may also capture the one whose intent is to rescue. So we need to be careful when we go to someone else, lest we be dragged into the same kind of a problem. The sin one is in may be so alluring as to entice even the spiritual man or woman who goes to help a friend out of it. So we need to be careful. Now Jude comes to the concluding doxology, and it's one that is very familiar. The final two verses read, now to him who is able to keep you from falling and to present you without blemish before the presence of his glory with rejoicing, to the only God, our Savior, through Jesus Christ our Lord, be glory, majesty, dominion, and authority, before all time, and now, and forever. Amen. This may be the most beautiful expression in the New Testament. It's a refreshing expression of God's grace, following the warnings concerning sin, and the warnings concerning false teachers in this epistle. These words of praise are skillfully adapted to the context. If anyone did glory for his perseverance in contending against error and for the faith, Jude reminds him of who alone is worthy. It's God the Father and our Lord Jesus Christ. To them belong the glory, the majesty, the dominion, and the authority. It always has been that way, and always will be that way. We can't glory in anything except the cross of our Lord Jesus Christ, as Paul the Apostle said. There are some people who may glory in the teachings of Jesus, but Paul never said he gloried in that. He gloried in the cross. Why the cross? Because that's where salvation was purchased for sinners. It was the cross where Jesus Christ laid down his life for those who were lost. Without the cross, there is no salvation, because the law demanded the death of the sinner, and the law will kill me if I don't have a Savior. But I do have a Savior. And that Savior came and went to the cross where I should have died, but he died in my place instead, and now I believe in him and I glory in that cross work of Jesus Christ. Now that's one way to contend for the faith. Stand up for the cross and let everyone know that without the cross of Jesus Christ and faith in the crucified Christ, there is no salvation. That's what the Bible declares, and that's what the early Christians believed. That's the faith, once for all time, handed down to the saints. I want to read something from William Barclay in his commentary on Jude. He said, we must study to be able to defend the faith and to give a reason for the hope that is in us. We must know what we believe, so that we can meet error with truth. And we must make ourselves able to defend the faith in such a way that our graciousness and sincerity may win others to it. To do this, we must banish all uncertainty from our minds and all arrogance and intolerance from our approach to others. We must be ready to speak in time. Many a person would have been safe from error of thought and of action if someone else had only spoken in time. He writes, "Sometimes we hesitate to speak, but there are many times when silence is cowardly and can cause more harm than speech could ever cause. One of the greatest tragedies in life is when someone comes to us and says, 'I would never have been in the mess I am now in if someone, you perhaps, had only spoken to me.'" Well, that's good advice. Now, we have been talking about contending for the faith. That's how Jude opened this epistle. And he explains why to contend for the faith and how to contend for the faith. Can you contend for the faith? Do you know what the faith consists of? We hope you do. But some of our teaching tapes may help you even more. For example, our teaching tape set called Understanding the New Testament will show you the whole plan of God in regard to the Christian faith. It'll teach you the difference between the religion of Judaism, the religion of the Old Testament that was based on merit, and the faith once for all handed down to the saints. We need to have that kind of understanding. Another cassette tape series that will help you to contend for the faith is The Authority of the Bible. This is teaching about what Jesus believed about the Bible. We start with Jesus. He's the greatest authority. Did he believe the Old Testament? Did he believe that Moses wrote the first 5 books of the Bible known as the Pentateuch? Did he believe in Abraham? Did he believe the Jonah story? Yes, he did. These tapes on the authority of the Bible will help you immensely to trust the Word of God. You can't very well contend for the faith unless you are convinced that the Word of God is the inspired revelation of God. And one other tool which I think will be of immense help is our newly completed study of the Gospel of John. There are 60 tapes in that set, but now those are completed. And what can you learn from the Gospel of John? First of all, you'll learn for certain that Jesus is divine, that he was in the beginning with God and is God. And you'll learn all about the miracles that he performed, which are his credentials, that he is indeed the Messiah. All of these courses are described in our teaching tape brochure. There are some 25 courses there for your home study. Write to the Radio Bible Course, ask for teaching tapes. We invite you also to our Sunday morning Bible class for more teaching about the Bible. And that class is free and open to the public. That meets at 9:15 each Sunday morning. Until next week, this is Nick Calavoda reminding you that the word gospel means good news.
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1: We need our lives to be anchored in truth, yet many today don't even know what truth is. 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
3: Discontent and dissatisfied people in the United States of America. Meekness, it's not putting your rights above your responsibility. We have a generation that is consumed with their rights. Well, this is my right. This is what I deserve. Really, you don't want what you deserve. We'll talk about that more when we get to mercy. But you do not want what you deserve. But we have a nation that is consumed with their rights and has forgot all about their responsibility. That is the opposite of meekness. Meekness is willing to suffer yourself to be defrauded. Meekness is willing to say, you know, well, you can see the bigger picture that is involved and to refrain yourself from taking a place that would be harmful. It's when you can see that big picture and you know, maybe somebody has done you wrong. And you might have the right, you think, to respond in a certain way. But meekness is seen that certainly isn't best. I might be right to say that, but is it best to say that? You might be right to do that, but is it best to do that? You see, meekness carries with it an element of wisdom as well, that you know how to respond in different situations, that you know when to control yourself. It really is surrendering your will to God's will. To get to a base definition of it, you surrendering your will to God's will. Allowing God to control your life. See, meekness, it's not you worried about your rights, it's worried about your responsibility before God. Of God saying, not my will be done, thy will be done. And when you learn to live for the Lord, you begin to find happiness in your life. And now from meekness, we go on. Now it changes a little bit from really who we are as a person to what we're seeking. Verse 6, blessed are they which do hunger and thirst after righteousness, for they shall be filled. This trait here, it's dealing with what you are seeking or what you desire with your life. Again, keep in mind, these are building upon each other. I don't believe you'll ever get to this place without having gone through being poor in spirit, the mourning, and the meekness in place. Because now you're surrendering your will to God's will. Your eyes are getting off of self. You realize your complete dependence upon God. And now what comes in is a right desire for your life. Where you hunger and thirst after righteousness. Where you're hungering and thirsting after the Lord Himself. Where you can say, as the psalmist did in that great psalm in Psalm 42:1, comparing it to that deer seeking the water that was thirsty. And he said, that's where my soul is before you, God. You know, that's where we need to get with our relationship with God. We're not just dealing with a hunger because you skipped meal for a few days. Or because you skipped maybe a breakfast and a lunch and you have a hunger now. No, we're dealing with like a starvation. You know, when the prodigal son was hungry, he went with the pigs. When he was starving, he went back to the father. That desire, when you're able to sort of clear everything out and be able to say, listen, what I want is the Lord and what He wants, to seek His righteousness. Again, this is certainly getting self out of the way. This is getting to the point now of why we were created, to glorify God. Again, the problem is today many are seeking the wrong thing. They're seeking things that are not right. But to get to that point again where you're not seeking fame, you're not seeking fortune, but you are simply seeking the Lord God Almighty. We have examples in the Bible of that rich man who his barns were just full, and he said, what am I going to do now? I mean, I have just made it. I'm going to pull down my barns. I'm going to build bigger barns. I'm just going to sit back, eat, drink, and be merry. This is great. That night, his soul was going to be required of him. So then it leads into what you are seeking, and you will find true happiness when you begin seeking righteousness, when you are seeking the Lord. Because think about this too. The Bible says the eye is never satisfied. You can be seeking different things. If I just get this house, you're going to get that house. Give it a few years, you're going to want another one. If I just get this car, if I just get to this place, the eye is not satisfied. But the Lord says here, those who are seeking those things that are right, the righteousness, they shall be filled. This is something God said, listen, this is a need that I will fill. This is a desire, I should say, that I will fill. You'll have a sense of, wow, this is right. The happiness that is there. It continues on, now dealing with how we act and relate to others. He said, blessed are the merciful, for they shall obtain mercy. These are those who are not always seeking justice. You're not going to find too many people that are happy, that are always screaming, it's not fair. You're going to lack happiness with your life. Justice is certainly the heart of the law of God, and that's an important aspect that we're not going to do away with, but make no mistake about it, mercy is the heart of the gospel. The two have to be combined together. You have to have both. When you leave one off, it's not going to lead you to happiness. We all had to have mercy from God, or we all would still be on our way to a lake of fire. Now he's dealing with, as you notice, the change here. These are in how we relate to others, and then it's going to finish with how others sort of relate to us. But mercy is always associated with forgiveness. You can't be merciful if you're not willing to forgive. It's not possible. The two go hand in hand. If you're going to show mercy, forgiveness has to be in place. As you notice, all these things are dealing with character. And it's character that's not within us. The key to happiness was allowing God to get a hold of your heart that He could produce a God-changed character in your life. And then as we're developing this out now, and it starts as you humbly come before Him, you see yourself as this poor in spirit, how wretched you are, and it leads to that mourning over your sin and the change that you know that needs to take place, and then the surrendering of your will with the meekness, Lord, not my will, but Thy will be done. And then as He puts His will into your life, now you are hungering and seeking after righteousness. That's what's drawing you now. It's not fame, it's not fortune, it's not who you are. And listen, we see the danger of it today. Our Christianity, our churches today, even good churches, are dying from not seeing the very truth. And here, they're filled with pride. When you are a person who shows mercy instead of always wanting justice, you'll be happy. When you begin to deal with your children, not always with justice, but with mercy, you can see the relationship develop and strengthen. When you begin to deal with your spouse, not always with justice, but with mercy and forgiveness, it leads to happiness. If you're only obsessed with justice and what you think is right, it will never lead you to a road of happiness. Next, he continues on. Blessed are the pure in heart, for they shall see God. A desire for inward purity. A desire to avoid the hypocritical. Of being one way on Sunday and another way when you get in the car. A desire to be pure in heart. A desire to say, you know what, I'm not going to play the game. You see, we can grow up in the Christian home, we can learn the terminology, we can have it all down pat and know what to say and know how to look. But inside you know, I want none of this. You're not on a road to happiness by any means. You are missing what it's about. As you do begin to seek the Lord, and the Lord's changing you now, as even as you relate to others, you're not sorted about justice and what's right. You're learning to show mercy. And the Lord begins to work on your heart to clean that thing up. You see, a lot of times, people come to church for different reasons. Some people might come because it simply meets a social need. There's a fellowship here. There's friends here. You have that aspect of it. That's why some people come to church. And that's all church will ever be to you. It'll still be the game. That it won't be about the Lord. Maybe you're a young person, well, I'm just coming because my parents make me. You are missing what it's about. You are headed such down a road of destruction and misery. But the Lord begins to do a work on the heart where you are pure in heart. So we have the pure in heart. Let's continue on. Blessed are the peacemakers, for they shall be called the children of God. Conflict is a result of sin. Obviously, when you're not seeking to be in conflict, you're going to be seeking peace. And this is those with the attitude of trying to resolve conflict instead of trying to produce the conflict. Right now, all those who are lost are the enemy of God. Whether they know it or not, they are under His wrath, they are under His condemnation, they're going to be judged and cast into the lake of fire. Yet God has made a way of reconciliation. And we have been given the task of going out to that world and letting them know there's a peace plan in place. I think one of the greatest ways you can be a peacemaker is by sharing the gospel with others. the ultimate of God's creation, mankind himself, who is at enemy with the very Creator, facing a certain judgment to come, and then they step back and you are there to come in and make that peace and show them, listen, you are going to be judged. You're going to spend an eternity in a lake of fire. That's a real place. But Jesus Christ came to this earth as a man. He took your place in judgment on the cross. He died for you, was buried, and he rose again. And if you'll come to him with repentance and faith, he'll save you. That is the message of peace. There's nothing greater than it. And I do believe, as the Bible says, he that winneth souls is wise. There's so much that goes with that as we're faithful with our responsibility in giving the gospel out and how God responds to our heart. Remember, with each of these, it is doing with how God responds to our character, what he's going to do as we allow him to change our life, and how God is going to respond to us, because he's given promises with each one of these. And as you're allowing God to change your life, I mean, he's showing you, basically tells you in each one of these why you're going to be happy. Because God is going to respond as you allow him to change your life. And then lastly here, this one deals with how we respond to the persecution, to the trials and troubles. Blessed are they which are persecuted for righteousness' sake, for theirs is the kingdom of heaven. Blessed are ye when men shall revile you and persecute you, and shall say all manner of evil against you falsely for my sake. Rejoice and be exceeding glad, for great is your reward in heaven, for so persecuted they the prophets which were before you. And of course the Lord knew the disciples were certainly going to face great persecution. He knew what was coming in their life. He also knew that in 2 years from this point, Peter is going to deny him 3 times because he's afraid of the suffering and the persecution. But then all of a sudden, you see a changed man. You see a man with another character after the resurrection of the Lord Jesus Christ. You see a man who now rejoices in persecution, just like Christ said. You find a man that who at one point was so afraid of it, he had this fear of it. Little did he realize that was a key to joy, that was a key to happiness, and having faith in God and having a faith in this thing that is so much greater than any of us, of seeing the purpose of why we are here. And make no mistake about it, if you are living for the Lord, persecution will come. If you are not a persecuted Christian, something's probably wrong. You might not even be saved, or you're certainly not living for the Lord. Because when you live for the Lord, your life goes directly opposite the way of this world. Persecution is going to come. And the Lord said, listen, you can rejoice in this. And listen, this is something to rejoice over. Remember, this is where we have to have, as the Lord's changing our life, and we get to the place where we are willing to suffer for our faith. Where we're getting our eyes off of self. As long as your eyes are on self, and you have such self-worth about yourself, you're not going to be willing to suffer for your faith. See, our key starts with that first step of just seeing the Lord for who He is, and as we're poor in spirit. And that opens the whole process here to the Lord changing our life, to begin to do a work on our very character of who we are. So we see here at the last one, it's how we respond to the trials and troubles. We can see it throughout the Bible, from Paul and Silas to all the suffering that they went through and they were able to rejoice in. Again, this deals directly now with our faith. If you're following Christ, the persecution absolutely will come. This gets to a point where you no longer see this world as your home, where you are truly just a pilgrim and a stranger here. You begin to see what it's all about, that even if it means persecution and suffering, the reviling, the men speaking evil against you, this is suffering for righteousness. This is suffering for your faith. This is losing your job because you'll take a stand against something at work that just isn't right. This is willing to put up with the name calling and just simply trusting the Lord. And it's a work the Lord does in our hearts. These things put together all deal with our character. And they are key to happiness, to having that state in your life. And as you can see here through all these, there is in no way the world would lay out this blueprint towards happiness.
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1: I have been accepted in the Beloved. I am made acceptable in the eyes of God through His Son, Jesus Christ, and nothing that anybody on the face of this earth will ever be able to do will ever alter my true, total, genuine acceptance by God on the basis of who I am in Him, period. I don't have to perform. That frees me.
2: Even though all Christians have been freed from sin through faith in Jesus, many still live captive to old attitudes. Attitudes that limit their ability to experience the freedom that God intends. Today's message on In Touch, the teaching ministry of Dr. Charles Stanley, points us to a singular truth that can open the doors to help anyone who wants to live free at last.
1: Let me tell you what I believe. Most people could put on their tombstones when they die, they would be extremely accurate. Free at last. Because most people, even after they're saved, live in bondage most of their lives. They live in a bondage that they do not even understand. They live in a bondage they can't even identify. They just know that all of their life, most of their life, something wasn't ever quite right. There was something out there they never got a hold of, and so probably the most accurate thing they could put on their stone is free at last. I want you to turn to the 8th chapter of John, beginning in verse 28 and going through verse 36. Jesus therefore said, "When you lift up the Son of Man, then you will know that I am He, and I do nothing on my own initiative, but I speak these things as the Father taught me. And He who sent me is with me. He has not left me alone, for I always do the things that are pleasing to Him." Isn't that a tremendous thought? I always do the things that are pleasing to Him. "As He spoke these things, many came to believe in Him. Jesus therefore was saying to those Jews who had believed Him, If you abide in My word, then you are truly disciples of Mine, and you shall know the truth, and the truth shall make you free." They answered Him, "We are Abraham's offspring, and have never yet been enslaved to anyone. How is it that you say, 'You shall become free'?" Jesus answered them, "Truly, truly, I say to you, everyone who commits sin is the slave of sin. And the slave does not remain in the house forever. The son does remain forever. If, therefore, the son shall make you free, you shall be free indeed." Now, if I were to ask you tonight, how many of you are in bondage? Some form of bondage. I wonder how many people, to be honest, would have to lift their hands and say, "Well, I am." Now, I'm talking primarily to believers, because more than likely most of you here tonight are saved. That is, you have already trusted Jesus Christ as your Savior. You know that you're saved. But you've never felt a real, genuine, true sense of freedom. It's like every time you want to have a liftoff, there's something that has a hold on you that's weighting you down. You've never truly been freed to become, to be, to enjoy, to do. There's just something there. Now, Jesus said, if you know the truth will set you free. Now, here's the danger about living in bondage. You can get so comfortable living in bondage that after a while, if somebody offers you a way out, you don't want it. You know why? Because you're not quite sure you can deal with that much freedom. Many people, when they're saved, here's what they do. They just leave one form of bondage and slip over into another form of bondage. That is, they leave the bondage of the world. The habits that they had, their attitudes, their fears. They had one form of bondage there. They leave that and they become a Christian. And you know what they do? They take upon themselves another form of bondage. Now I've got to live by the Ten Commandments. Now I've got to live by the Sermon on the Mount. Now I've got to pray so much. I've got to read the Bible so much. I've got to tithe my income. Now I've got to share my faith. Now I've got to do the following things. And so what they do is they move from one form of bondage into another. Friend, that's not freedom. Jesus said, when you know the truth will set you free. Now, The problem is, if you can't identify the bondage, how will you ever be set free? And there are multitudes of people, in fact, probably most Christians, sitting in churches week after week, or living in bondage, don't even know it, living a what they call a normal Christian life that is totally normal Christian living. Because nobody's ever told them that you can be free from all of that. So number one, here's one form of bondage. One of the most subtle forms of bondage that Satan injects upon many people is a false sense of guilt. That is the feeling of being guilty. Notice I said the feeling of being guilty. Did you know that many people live all of their lives feeling guilty? If you should ask them, why do you feel guilty? They would struggle to come up with a legitimate reason for feeling guilty. Now, first of all, if they've been saved by the grace of God, the word justification means that they have been declared by Almighty God not guilty. Pardoned means not guilty, that is, set free. But when Satan tries to cloud your mind with a false sense of guilt, he says, well, look at you now. And so what does he do? He wants to cloud your whole life with a feeling of guilt. Now let me ask you, when a person feels guilty, what else do they automatically feel? If you feel guilty about something, what else are you, even if you can't identify it, if you feel guilty, how are you going to feel in your relationship to God? All right, condemned, that's right, very insecure. Because if I feel guilty, then I'm not too sure what God may do next. So I've got to walk very carefully. And this is the way some people walk all the way through life, very carefully. Because they feel guilty. Guilty about what? It's a false sense.

0: what he believes about himself. Listen, you can't change this. You're going to act out in life the way you see yourself. So, if you have been pre-programmed to think little of yourself, to think that you can't, you won't, God doesn't, other folks don't, and you live your life with a poor self-image, with a sense of rejection, and that's exactly what part of that's involved in that. If you live your life that way, then let's think about this. You'll always live your life in the negative case. Inadequate, insufficient, don't belong, unworthy. Jesus says, I've come to set you free, not to put you in another form of bondage. Poor self-image. Oh, you don't know about me. Listen, I don't know about you, but God does, and I know who God says you are. There's a third form of bondage that I think we have to deal with, and that is an unforgiving spirit. Friend, this has more people in bondage than you could ever imagine. An unforgiving spirit. Oh, but you don't know what he did to me. You don't know how she's treated me. You don't know the kind of raw deal they try to give, or if somebody treated you that way. You see, no matter who wrongs you and what the purpose is, listen, you're the one who chooses to be in bondage or not. Listen to me carefully. Nobody can put you in bondage unless you consent to be there. When somebody has wronged you and you hold it against them, you choose to put yourself in prison. You lock the door yourself. You put yourself in bondage. You are there out of your own making. It is a subtle form of bondage that Satan has more people in than you could ever dream of. Unforgiving spirit. It's terribly damaging to the emotions, damaging to the spirit, damaging to the body. Fourth form of bondage is sensuality. Sensuality isn't just a sin, it is a form of bondage. It may have begun in many, many ways, but it is a terrible form of bondage. Pornography is a key element, whether it's on the screen or whether it's on a piece of paper, is a key element in putting people in bondage to sensuality. And you and I are living in a sensual age, and we have to work at keeping from falling into the traps of sensuality. And that's why I've said to you, put on the whole armor of God every morning when you get up. Put it on. How many of you are putting it on? Say amen.
1: Amen.
0: All right, some of you are, some of you aren't. You're headed for trouble. But you see, it's a form of bondage. And listen, that form of bondage isn't just limited to young people, friend. Adults are just as open to those forms of bondage as young people. In fact, sometimes more so. Now think about this, what Jesus said. He said, ye shall know the truth, and the truth shall set you free. Now, here's the question. What truth is this that sets me free? Well, I know the Ten Commandments. Will that set you free? No. Well, I know the Sermon on the Mount. You can quote that every day. Will that set you free? Not necessarily. Well, I can quote John 3:16. That set you free? No. There are many, many truths in the Word of God. There is one truth that sets men and women free. The truth is understanding and applying the truth of who I am in Christ, who He is in me, and, now watch this, and responding to life out of the truth of who I am. Now let me apply this. He said, now what do you mean by all that? Now let me tell you. You see, God didn't mean this to be complicated. He meant it to be very simple. You shall know the truth, and the truth shall set you free. What truth? The truth of who you are in your relationship to Jesus Christ, who He is in you in all of His power, who you are in Him with all of your security in Him. The truth that sets you free is knowing who you are in Him and who He is in you. Now, who are you in Him? You are saved. You are a saint. You are a child of God. You have been redeemed, bought from your sinful life.

0: justified, declared righteous and no longer guilty, pardoned from your sin, sanctified, set apart unto Him. You are owned by Him. You are a possession of Almighty God. Your name is written in the Lamb's Book of Life. You're on your way to heaven. You have been forgiven of your sin. You have an inheritance waiting for you. We could go on and on and on. You are accepted in the Beloved, not by performance. Who am I? Who are you? I have been accepted in the Beloved. I am made acceptable in the eyes of God through His Son, Jesus Christ, and nothing that anybody on the face of this earth will ever be able to do will ever alter my true, total, genuine acceptance by God on the basis of who I am in Him, period. I don't have to perform. That frees me. You see, God didn't give you 25 things you had to in order to be set free. He just gave you one thing. When you recognize a form of bondage, begin to respond out of life to who you know you are in Him, accepted in the Beloved. You say, but now what about that sensuality part? What is the truth about you? The truth about you is, now listen, you see, it isn't that you can't be free. The question is, do you want to be free? The truth about you is this. You are indwelt by the sovereign God of this universe through the Holy Spirit. All power, Jesus says, is given unto me, and I give it unto you. You're indwelt by God. Who are you in Christ Jesus? You are totally secured in Him. The angel of the Lord encampeth round about you. You have everything in you that you will ever need to meet all of your needs in life, whatever they are. So Satan fires one of those fiery missiles, and here it comes. I mean, you see it coming. Flaming temptation coming your way. You say, oh, I'm in bondage. Listen, if you want to be set free of any form of sensuality, you must choose to respond to that temptation out of the truth of who you are. You are a child of the living God. Christ Jesus is your life. You can reject any form of temptation by simply resisting it in the name of Jesus Christ, and you do not have to yield. If you have to yield, I'm going to close the Bible and quit, because we don't have a message to a world in bondage if you have to yield. We fall into the bondage of sensuality out of choice and oftentimes out of ignorance. Who am I in Christ Jesus? Child of the living God, my very life is the life of Christ. When I respond to bondage out of the truth of who I am immediately set free. Now, that's how simple Jesus made it. He said, if you know the truth, the truth will set you free. That is, in essence, the application by faith in a very practical, real way of who I am in Him and who He is in me. If that won't set you free, we are in bondage forever. And I'll tell you something else. There isn't anything else in the world that'll set you free but that. You can read the Bible for 100 years, 24 hours a day, and that won't necessarily set you free. You can pray 10 hours a day. You can get in bondage even to that. You can give till you give millions and you'll still be in bondage. You can win 1,000 people to Jesus Christ a year and still live in bondage. But when you begin to choose to walk into life on the basis of who you are in Christ Jesus, you're going to leave your bondage behind and you will be set free. Free. Free. You know what Jesus is saying? Here's what He's saying. He says, look, I've already opened the doors of your prison. Man, walk out. Get out. We say, but, and we don't say this literally, but subconsciously, here's what we say. I've been here for years. This is all I know. And I'm going to tell you, I've been there. And I'm telling you, my friend, When you understand who you are in your relationship to Jesus Christ, you can step out of any and every form of bondage. It makes no difference. And if you sit there tonight and tell me, yeah, but you don't know my bondage, I want to tell you, you just confess you like it. Did you know you can get cozy and comfortable in your bondage? You've been there, it's warm, cuddly, you like it. But I want to tell you, my friends, you'll never be what God wants you to be till you break out of it. Did you know that you don't even have to walk the aisle to get free? In essence, the only thing you have to do tonight to be free is to choose in the name of Jesus Christ to start responding from this moment out of the truth of who you are in Him. And you're free. Now, this is not to say tomorrow morning Satan isn't going to absolutely avalanche you with bondage. But all you have to do is say, I want to thank you, Lord, for who I am in Christ Jesus. I'm accepted. I know who I am. Nobody in the world may like me, but God, hallelujah, you do. I'm accepted in the beloved. Hallelujah. Freed. Listen, you don't have to wait till you die to have somebody say about you, free at last. I'd rather write it on my heart and live a few years, brother, than to have somebody put it on my stone and I miss the whole freedom of life. Now I wonder, are you free tonight? Or if somebody had to draw you a picture of you, they'd have to draw it like that. Wonderful person, but in bondage. Responding to circumstances out of the truth of who you are in Christ will free you. I'll say one last thing. The next time Satan hits you, or the next time you become aware of bondage, you remember this. To stay in it, listen, to stay in your bondage is your choice. Not your problem, your choice. What I'm doing is offering you Jesus' invitation, friend, to get out, and to get out tonight.
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0: What is your opinion of yourself? I have seen people who had all kinds of ability, so full of negativism about themselves, so gifted by God, tremendous potential, but down on themselves. Do you see that's a subtle form of satanic bondage? Listen, Satan doesn't care about what else you do. If he can get you thinking badly enough about yourself, he knows you're not about to get involved in doing anything to the glory of God. And see, all these excuses, well, but you don't know my background. Listen, it's your foreground we're concerned about, what you're going to do, not where you've been. It makes no difference how bad the past has been. If you will listen to me tell you the truth, and you see, the truth is this. Jesus says, I've come to set you free, not to put you in another form of bondage. Poor self-image. Oh, you don't know about me. Listen, I don't know about you, but God does, and I know who God says you are. Some of you are down in the darkness of a poor self-image, and I want to tell you, Jesus died to get you out of that. And you can get so comfortable in bondage, you don't want to even see the light. Jesus said, when you know the truth, dear brother, you're going to get set free.
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4: Thanks for joining me today on Mission Network News. I'm Ruth Kramer. Terrorist threats have changed in the 25 years since 9/11, but the need to support those protecting and serving others remains. Then instead of letting summer pass by, a group of Israeli teens devoted it to prayer, discipleship, and serving their church. We'll tell you why in just a few moments. But first, in the United States, September 11, 2001 is forever etched into the minds of those old enough to remember the day. Al-Qaeda radicals drove hijacked passenger planes into the Twin Towers and the Pentagon, killing nearly 3,000 people. Steve Prince of Warrior Set Free says over 400 first responders gave their lives to save strangers.
5: 9/11 is very much a first responder event. The firefighters, the police officers, they were the true heroes that day. I have a friend named Dalton who was on vacation in New York, but he was a firefighter, and he ran towards the sound of the crash and started helping.
4: On the heels of 9/11, the U.S. launched a global war on terror. Within 18 months, it invaded and toppled the governments of both Afghanistan and Iraq. Today, though, FBI officials say 9/11 is still inspiring terrorists inside the U.S.
5: Our nation is so protected that we forget that terrorism is real and there's evidence that they're within our borders.
4: Pray for Warriors Set Free as it helps veterans and first responders process trauma and find healing that only Christ can offer. Pray for the military and homeland personnel protecting us from danger.
5: It's important that we remember how real evil is and never forget the sacrifice of the people that risked their lives to save those who were caught in the middle at Ground Zero and at the Pentagon.
4: Next, one of the darkest hideouts for evil after 9/11 is now an epicenter for gospel operation. In 2011, U.S. Navy SEALs killed Osama bin Laden, the Al-Qaeda leader and 9/11 mastermind, at his private compound in Pakistan. Today, the compound is rubble. But Jason Wolford, president of Mission Christ, says several years ago he read about terror supporters wanting to make bin Laden's old compound into a memorial.
6: When I read that, it bothered me. It bothered me as a patriot, a citizen of this country. It bothered me as a Christian, and it bothered me as a Marine.
4: Mission Christ distributes Bibles and Christian books around the world, including in Pakistan.
6: So I said, Lord, I'd like to take our team and set feet on that ground, pray over it, declare that land to be used for the Lord Jesus Christ, and that you would stop those plans. And we did go and give 2,000 Bibles to the closest home surrounding that compound.
4: Mission Cry is seeing Muslims come to Christ, including two former Taliban members.
6: We've been back now three times. Of course, we don't announce when we're going. It's still a very dangerous place, very difficult place to get to, but we have ongoing ministry. People have been baptized. We have discipleship programs that we're teaching, and God is moving in that area.
4: Find your place in the story at missionnews.org. And Israeli teenagers grew in their relationships with Christ through Beit Hillel Congregation's ministry this summer. Pastor Israel Pakhtar says students in the Summer for God Discipleship Program came to church daily for a month.
7: They were coming to the church, to the congregation every day, to study the word, to pray, and to serve, to help congregation in their projects.
4: During this month, students also visited various New Testament sites across Israel and made friends.
7: It was wonderful discipleship time. And I will pray for them that they will join youth meeting, continue to serve when they back to schools and studies, continue to serve, continue to minister. So pray for young generation of Israelis, because it's a time to see young ones raising up.
4: Many students became even more involved in church and asked for prayer to remain on fire for the Lord. Pakhtar says, this generation is different from previous ones, and the leaders also need prayer.
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11: Let us run with endurance the race that is set before us, looking to Jesus, the founder and perfecter of our faith. Genuine authority flows from within, no matter who you are. Jesus Christ had the kind of authority we feel even today, 2,000 years down the road. How can he still command such devotion? Stay with us. From the Moody Church in Chicago, this is Running to Win with Dr. Erwin Lutzer, whose clear teaching helps us make it across the finish line. Pastor Lutzer, it's one thing to tell the truth. It's quite another to claim to be the truth.
12: And you know, Dave, because Jesus Christ claimed to be the truth and gave evidence that he was the truth, he is the only qualified Savior. Very quickly, I want to tell all of our listeners a story that changed the trajectory of the life of Dwight L. Moody. He began a Sunday school here in the city of Chicago, and there was a teacher who was going back east because he was dying. The teacher said, "I have girls in my class and none of them is converted." So Moody said, "Let's visit each of them independently this coming week." Well, that's what they did. They led these girls to Christ. Now here's what happened. On Sunday evening, they knelt to say goodbye to this teacher. The teacher prayed. Moody prayed. Moody's about to get up off of his knees. And then one of these girls begins to pray. And then the next one prayed. And then the next one, all around in a circle. And D.L. Moody said this, "After that, money could never tempt me again." Well, that's just one of the stories about Dwight L. Moody that you need to know about. It will increase your faith. And it's in the book Marx and Moody, Two Contemporaries, Two Gospels, Two Tombstones, and One Choice.
13: 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Now, because I believe that this book will be such a great inspiration to you, will help you to understand the culture, understand the contrast of the gospel, I'm going to be giving you that contact info again at the end of this message. For now, let us listen.
14: Next, Jesus Christ says, I am the truth. Lessing, to whom I introduced you very briefly in the last message, great German dramatist, lived in the 1700s, said on one occasion, if God were to offer me eternal truth on his right hand and the eternal quest for truth on his left, I would take the left hand, even if that meant that I should never attain the truth, because the fun is in the journey. Lessing was a brilliant fool. Brilliant fool. You see, number one, if he did not have any truth, he would not even know what he was searching for. He wouldn't recognize it after he found it, because after all, he has not got any truth in that left hand. And furthermore, it is important to know the truth about poison, the truth about a faulty parachute. And if it is important for us to know the truth about these matters, how important it is that we might know the truth about eternity. What Lessing did not understand, though he was brought up in the home of a very pious Lutheran father, what he didn't understand was that his eternal destiny depended on whether or not he knew the truth and what he did with the truth that he knew. Jesus said, I am the truth. I'm not just a way shower. I am the truth. This means, of course, reliability. He does not mislead us. It means consistency, the consistency of his own life with what he taught, his own sinlessness, which we considered in a previous message. It means universality. It means truth for everybody. It's very important for you to realize that when you are talking to somebody and they say, I'm into Buddhism and you're into Christianity and we all have to do what is right for us or what is true for us, you have to point out, as was previously mentioned, that everybody is entitled to his own opinion, but nobody is entitled to his own truth. Truth has universality. And Jesus said, I am the truth, and all speculations end when he walks onto the stage. He says, I am the life. I am the life. Physical life? Yes, as creator. For by him were all things created, both which are in heaven and which are on earth, whether they be thrones or dominions or principalities or powers, all things created by him and for him. And by him all things are upheld. They consist. But also the author of spiritual life. I give unto them eternal life. I am come that they might have a life and that they might have it more abundantly. That has to do with a certain quality of life that lasts forever for those who place personal faith in Christ. Is it any wonder that the rest of the statement says, no man comes to the Father but through me. Jesus takes that gate and he makes it narrow. And behind that narrow gate, there is a narrow pathway that leads to the very heart of God, and there is no other path, no other option out there, no other alternative. You say, yes, but we're living in a society that is trying to uproot that gate and to make it broad. Well, there is a broad way. Jesus said that on the Sermon on the Mount, that leads to destruction. And many people think it is the way labeled to heaven, and it is the way labeled to hell. Because Christ said, no man comes except through me. What are the implications of this? Oh, very important implications. The first of which is the fact that Jesus Christ is the final and most complete revelation from God, period. You know, at the Parliament of World Religions and elsewhere in your witnessing, you know, people say, well, I think that Jesus was one stage in the evolutionary development of religion. I mean, after all, there is Muhammad, and it's true that he contradicted Christ at every point, but he is a more recent revelation. And then there is Baha'u'llah. who was born in Persia in 1817 and was the founder of the Baha'i faith. And the Baha'i faith wants to encompass all the different religions. And the Baha'i faith teaches that there was information that was needed when the human race was a child, and then more information when it was a teenager. And now the human race is an adult. And Jesus is one stage in that evolutionary process. Let me give you two reasons why that is illogical and wrong. The first reason is because the fact that Baha'u'llah contradicted Jesus Christ at every point. There is no way that Jesus could have been part of the evolutionary spiral, because Baha'u'llah has a faith that is totally contradictory to what preceded it. There is no unity. There is no evolutionary thread. For example, Baha'u'llah believed in the perfection of human nature. The fact that all that we have to do is to reach within and see all the goodness that is laden within us. Well, my friend, have you noticed all the goodness in your heart recently? Jesus said that from within the heart proceed evil thoughts, adultery, fornication, thefts, covetousness, wickedness. All these things proceed from the heart. Baha'u'llah believed that we should believe doctrines without discrimination. He was opposed to those who were seeking truth and insisted on doctrinal accuracy. Yet Jesus said in the 10th chapter of John, he says, I am the door. And he says, all that ever came before me were thieves and robbers. That does not sound as if Jesus was as inclusive as people make him out to be. Baha'u'llah believed in that evolutionary view of religion. And Jesus Christ said of himself, I am the Alpha and the Omega, the first letter of the Greek alphabet and the last letter of the Greek alphabet. Encyclopedia Britannica has something like 30 volumes with all this information, but they use only 26 letters to put it together. And everything that we need to know about God and everything that we need to know about our relationship with Him is bound up in Jesus, who is Alpha and the Omega, the first and the last, the beginning and the end. There is no evolutionary view of religion. And then he also taught the ability of man and the fact that there was the condemnation for those who sought the truth. That is, Baha'u'llah taught those things. And if there's any way that you recognize the doctrine of Antichrist, there is always one similarity, and that is this utopian idea that what we need to do is to get together, unify all the religions of the world, bring them together under the same umbrella, and then why indeed we'll solve the problems of world hunger and greed and war, and we will live happily ever after. What a different picture Jesus painted. He said that near the end that there would be wars and rumors of wars. He says nation shall rise up against nation. Kingdom shall rise up against kingdom. He says that people will be betraying one another. And he says many false Christs will arise and do great signs and wonders and shall deceive many. And rather than ending in sweetness and light, there will be a judgment from God with the personal return of Jesus Christ to the Mount of Olives to establish the kingdom and to end existence as it is now constituted. What a different picture. So that's one of the reasons why there's no such thing as the evolutionary view of religion. You cannot class Jesus as one step in the evolutionary process. But there's another reason, and that is this. Do you really mean to tell me? Do you really mean to tell me that there's another prophet that has now arisen who knows God better than Christ? Who was God? And you're telling me that he knows more than Jesus? You're telling me that there's someone who has better insights into the divine and his relationship to the world than Jesus Christ, who claimed deity and oneness with his Father, and now somebody has arisen with a brand new insight. That's what you want me to believe? At the parliament, I spoke to someone of the Baha'i faith, and they said, you know that children need this much truth, and teenagers need truth, and then there are adults, and Baha'u'llah is the man for the final evolutionary stage of religion. I said, I want you to know today that I don't believe that God speaks through prophets like Baha'u'llah. And the person said to me, he says, well, do you mean to say that you think God can't speak? And I looked them in the eye very lovingly, remember, And I said, you know, the issue isn't whether God speaks. He can speak whenever he wishes to, but I don't believe that he would, because after the sun comes out, there is no need for another star. All stars fade into oblivion. The sun has come. And now you want me to believe that somehow there's a star out there that we need for light. You know, we live in a day and age when people say, you know, you have to get beyond Christianity to something really deep. Parliament of World Religions. People said, you know, Christianity was good. It was what I needed to introduce me to the world of spirit, to the world of religion. One person said it's like a boat. You take the boat to the other side of the lake, but once you get to the other side of the lake and you get into all this lovely new territory, you don't need the boat anymore. You just transcend Christianity. That's nonsense. Listen, when you transcend and go beyond rationality, you come to insanity. When you transcend or go beyond love, you come to lust. And when you transcend Christ, you end in error. There is no beyond. Furthermore, people who actually think that they are going beyond Christianity and building on it should recognize that logically they are leaving it. They are leaving it. Because it cannot be combined, it cannot be reconciled, it cannot be a part of a process. Christ stands alone, and all other religions and teachers fade into oblivion in his glorious presence. So those are the implications. There are others, of course. The implication is, of course, that we can actually evaluate other religions now because we have a fixed reference point. In our witnessing, we can always point people to Jesus Christ. A long time ago, I told you this story about me being on a plane and sitting next to a man who seemed to think that he knew a lot about religion. And he said to me, you know, I think that all that we need to do is to do the best we can, and that's all we need to get into heaven. And some of you will remember that I said, well, you know, if that is really true, we need to get that message out. I said, I write books, and we should write a book about it so that people get the message. We're on radio. We should preach it to as many people as we possibly can, just to spread the word. I mean, this is eternal truth now. This actually establishes how a person can be right with God. You just do the best you can. He was getting pretty excited about the project. Until I said to him, but there is, you know, one thing I do need to ask before we go that far, and that is, how do you know? How do you know? And he said to me, well, it's just my opinion. And I remember I took my pen, which I had like this, and kind of flipped it like that and said, your opinion. Wow. Opinions are a dime a dozen. Get 12 people together and you have 15 opinions. Your opinion. You see, we can't get this message out unless you can actually claim and verify that you have received it from God. Because only God can know who's going to get into heaven and how we have to prepare for heaven. And you're claiming to have an inside track on knowledge that could belong only to the Almighty. Well, he said to me, well, what about your opinion? You know, is it any better? I said, no, of course it's no better. But I said, that's why we need to go to the opinion of someone who is qualified to speak for God and on his behalf, and that is Christ. Christ. Who comes in the midst of all these different opinions and says, before Abraham was, I am, and he who believes on me has eternal life. Pity poor Ingmar Bergman. He should not have been shouting at Christ in an empty cathedral. He should have been opening the pages of the New Testament and should have read the words of Pilate, who says, what then shall we do with Jesus, who is called the Christ? That is the question of the 20th century. Lenin said on one occasion that when communism would take over the world, there would be bread in every kitchen. Yet he never had the nerve to say, I am the bread of life. He that cometh to me shall never hunger, and he that believeth on me shall never thirst.
15: Hitler made outstanding claims for the rule of Germany and the beginning of a thousand-year Reich, a thousand-year rule. And yet he never said, "He that believeth on the Son hath everlasting life, and he that believeth not the Son shall not see life, but the wrath of God abides on him." He never said that. Freud thought psychotherapy would actually heal the ills of the world. Can you imagine that? He actually thought that psychotherapy would heal the ills of the world, and yet he never said, "Peace I leave with you. My peace I give unto you, not as the world gives, give I unto you. Let not your heart be troubled, neither let it be afraid." There are New Age gurus who think that we are going to be recycled, that we're going to be part of this karma process, reincarnation. And they've made some wonderful claims about what it's like to come up on the other side somewhere. Yet they never said, "I am the resurrection and the life. He who believes in me, though he were dead, yet shall he live. And whosoever liveth and believeth on me shall never die." Now, what are you going to do with him? What are you going to do with him when your eternal destiny is determined by your relationship with him? And you will not be able to avoid him, because he says that all judgment is committed unto the Son. Every single person listening to this message personally someday being confronted by Christ, either as judge or Savior. Because he is King of Kings and Lord of Lords, and beside him there is no other. Ingmar Bergman could not hear the whisper of Christ from that picture in the cathedral. But if he had taken his Bible and opened it, he would have listened to Christ's megaphone, the megaphone of God, shouting to all the earth, "This is my beloved Son, listen to him." And Jesus answered, as he did frequently, "He who has an ear, let him hear. God has spoken. God has spoken. Blessed are those who listen and respond." Let us pray. Our Father, we know that there are many options out there. And we think of events such as the Parliament of World Religions, which was wholly inundated by religions who demeaned Christ in every session, either by ignoring him or classifying him along with everybody else. We know that you were insulted. But we also know, Father, that the day is going to come when all the truth is going to be revealed, and not one single doubt will remain in the mind of any human being in the universe, that Christ is Lord, King, God, and that no man can come to the Father but through him. Thank you. Give us the boldness and the courage to be able to share with men and women a Savior who's qualified to save. Now, before I close this prayer, what is your relationship to Christ? Those of you who pride yourself in your skepticism and whose skeptical pride stands in the way of receiving him as Savior, what are you going to tell him? That the issue wasn't clear, that he didn't speak clearly enough, his credentials were questionable? What will your excuse be? At this moment, reach out to him, embrace him as your Savior, and if you know him, would you worship him? You talk to him now, because he's listening. Hear our prayer, O Lord. For we are needy, our hearts are blinded, except that you grant us light. Thank you that in your mercy you have saved many of us, and we pray for those who have not yet been confronted by Christ and changed by him. Grant them the grace to let him do that in their lives today. In Jesus' name, amen.
16: My friend, today your greatest need is for Jesus Christ. There may be many other needs in your life, but the forgiveness of your sins, the acceptance by God the Father, is the most important gift that you could possibly receive, and it's received by repentance and faith in all that Jesus did for us. D.L. Moody founded the Moody Church and the Moody Bible Institute. He was a man who looked around and he saw need everywhere. And don't ever get the impression that all that he was interested in was the salvation of souls. He helped begin orphanages. He began schools. He worked with the poor in the city of Chicago and inspired others to do the same in their cities. His impact socially was enormous. Karl Marx looked at the same world, the same injustices, and had an entirely different idea as to how it could be fixed. But as a result of that, well, you know it's history. 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
17: This is Bible Q&A with John MacArthur, and I'm Denny Nugent with today's question about a woman spoken of only once in the whole of the New Testament. Her name is Phoebe, and in Romans 16:1, the Apostle Paul calls her a servant of the church. Now, John, what exactly does that phrase mean, servant of the church? Is that describing an office in the church, an office designed specifically for women like Phoebe?
18: Well, servant is the word diakonos, and it's a very sort of pedantic word. It's a very common word in the Greek language. It just means a servant, table waiter, somebody who waited on a table. It could refer to a man doing that. It could refer to a woman doing that in the common use of the word. Very generic word, not an official word. It's not servant with a capital S or deacon with a capital D. Just a servant of the church. That can be true of a man or a woman. Now, we know that apostles had a very official function and office in the purposes of God as the foundation to the church. We know that elders have a very official responsibility, that they are set apart, called by God, gifted, qualified, ordained, and they serve the role of leadership in the church. But when you come to deacons, there are several places that indicate to us that these are just folks who serve in the church. They could be men, they could be women. And in those lists of deacons that we read in the pastoral epistles, there's nothing that limits that role to men. I think it's as extensive as the service that people render, men or women.
17: All right, thanks, John. And thanks to you for tuning in today to Bible Q&A with John MacArthur, pastor, Bible teacher, and author of the MacArthur New Testament Commentary Series. For more teaching from the Book of Romans, or if you have a question for John, visit us at MacArthurCommentaries.com.
19: Holy Spirit does the work. We just pray and believe He has to do it and not give up.
20: Your life speaks to people more than you realize. Hi, I'm Mark Gothier with Crew and Making Your Life Count. Vicki Fox says sometimes the greatest witness is simply living out an authentic relationship with Jesus every day.
19: I took a girl that I worked with to work because her car broke down. So for 2 weeks, she and I were in the car together. And of course, she knew I was a Christian. And she was kind of inquisitive and she was asking a lot of questions. And so she didn't really go to church or anything.
20: Through simple conversations, faithful prayer, and everyday kindness, Vicki watched God draw people to Himself, not because of her perfect words, but because they saw something real in her life.
19: So I would just share as much as I could with her about that, and then I would really be praying for her. Well, years later, I saw her again, and she had gone to this church that I used to go to. And she said, Vicki, I owe all this to you because I saw your life and I wanted what you have. And she got saved. Now she was in church and doing good. And another friend of mine that I worked with, she thought she was saved, but she really wasn't. And she sang in the choir and everything at church, but she really had no personal relationship with the Lord. So she just said, Vicki, one day I just walked down to the altar right after choir, got saved. And she says, I know that that's because, you know, I saw your relationship and I wanted what you had. The Holy Spirit does the work. We just pray and believe Him to do it and not give up.
20: You may never know how God is using your life to influence someone else. Keep loving people, keep praying, and trust the Holy Spirit to do what only He can do. Learn more at crew.org/life.
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God says, I have provided you with every single thing you'd need. Now understand, that's said because of chapter 2. Because the false teachers come in and say, you don't have everything. I'm going to tell you some more things that you need, and they're going to be wrong. But Peter said, God has provided every single thing we need. He even pushes that further and says, for by these he has granted to us his precious and magnificent promises, so that by them you may become partakers of the divine nature. One of the things he said God has given us is all of his promises. And those promises are designed by God to change our life, to make us live more like God and a lot less like us.

Thank you for joining us today on this edition of Fellowship in the Word with Pastor Bill Gephardt. Fellowship in the Word is the radio ministry of Fellowship Bible Church, located in Metairie, Louisiana. Let's join Pastor Bill Gephardt now as once again he shows us how God's Word meets our world.

Many years ago, in a place far, far away, and many, many years ago, I was a production chemist. That was my job. And what I worked with was called detector tubes. Detector tubes were tubes that you would use with a pump where you were able then to detect toxic and poison gases. They used them in mines, school buses, all kinds of places like that. My job was the chemistry end of it. And so what we would do is we would get in a load of silica gel. Now, if you don't know what silica gel is, the next time you have a supplement and you take the, it's that thing that's annoying in the bottom of the jar that you have to pull out to get the pills, that little packet, open it up. It won't hurt you. It's just white silica gel. It's used there to absorb moisture so that the things don't stick together. But I got it in terms of hundreds of pounds at a time. And so once we'd get it in, then we would hit it with either nitric or hydrochloric or sulfuric acid in a gigantic reactor. And then we would begin treating it after that. Every day with deionized water, we would flush it out and fill it up, flush it out and fill it out. And that could take 4 to 10 weeks, depending on what we were doing this every day. Then my job was to impregnate this based to a standard that we had, and we would impregnate it, and it wasn't finished yet. Once I thought I was finished, then it went off to another department that always had to say so. Quality control. It would go off to quality control, and quality control then would test the material with a series of tests they had. And often, a lot more often than I would like, at the end of the quality control test, they would say, it failed, start over. And so you would start the whole process over again. But I want you to think about this from this point of view. Quality control. Everything in business, you have to have quality control. Every business you're in, you have to have quality control. Quality control is essential in the business world to every single thing that we do. What I want to say is this. It's also essential in the Christian world. There's a quality control of the Christian life, of yours and mine. And we're going to look at that today. God's going to give us a test. And he's going to say, I want to test the quality of what this is, because remember, what happens here is Jesus Christ came and he died for our sins and we're saved and we're grateful for that. But he also said, I've come to give you life and to give it to you abundantly. And that means a life that is filled with peace and joy and hope and meaning and purpose. And yet so many of us never experience that at all. He also said to us, and you will be my witnesses in Jerusalem, Judea, Samaria, and to the uttermost parts of the world. And when you look at what's going on in America right now, we're not even doing a very good job with that. So what I'm wondering is the problem that we have is quality control. So I invite you to open your Bibles to 2 Peter chapter 1. 2 Peter chapter 1. And we'll start today in verse 5, but let me review just a couple things. 2 Peter is a very short epistle by Peter. It's only 3 chapters long. He has one real reason to write this. It has to do with chapter 2. It has to do with false teachers that have got into the church and changing people's minds about Christ and how to live the Christian life. So there's a prelude to that, chapter 1, and then there's a time after that in chapter 3. So we're in chapter 1, and notice when Peter started out with this, the first thing he told them in the middle of chapter 1, verse 1 said, to those who have received a faith the same kinds as ours. Peter's clearly talking to believers. Anything I say this morning has nothing to do with whether you're a believer in Christ or not. He says, you're all believers. You have the same faith I have. That's what Peter tries to say. And then he says something even more. He says in verse 3, seeing that his divine power has granted to us everything pertaining to life and godliness and a true knowledge of him. God says, I have provided you with
every single thing you'd need. Now understand, that's said because of chapter 2. Because the false teachers come in and say, you don't have everything. I'm going to tell you some more things that you need, and they're going to be wrong. But Peter said, God has provided every single thing we need. So we know that. That's a good thing. He even pushes that further and says, for by these he has granted to us his precious and magnificent promises, so that by them you may become partakers of the divine nature. So he not only, one of the things he said God has given us is all of his promises. And those promises are designed by God to change our life, to make us live more like God and a lot less like us. So he says,

sacrificial. It is, korrigeo is the verb that's used here, but I said last time in Athens, when they put on these dramatic citywide plays by some of the greatest playwrights who ever lived on earth, one of the big elements of it, they had enormous choruses at phenomenal expense to help aid in the play. And there were people, men and women in Athens, who were very affluent, and they decided they would take on all the expense of the chorus. They paid for everything. They paid for the chorus, the people, the instructions, the unit, the outfits they wore, whatever it was, they paid for it all. And they were called the choragoi. The same exact word I just said about supply. They are the suppliers. They did it lavishly. And so he says to us, you have to apply all diligence. In other words, our attitude has to be, we're all in. Our attitude has to be, we have to do something now. There has to be a sense of urgency or lavishness to what it is we believe. And then after that, he begins to talk about the quality control test from God. He says, let me just test you. I want to test you. I want to see what's going on in your life. You see, what's happening to you? And he says then, in your faith, supply, again, the same idea, or add, moral excellence. That's what he says. That's the test. Moral excellence. It's a great word. The word is arte in Greek, and it's used in very specific ways. Moral excellence there isn't so much talking just about our morals or something like that. It's talking about something else. Arte means that when something excels at what it's designed to do, it's arte. So, for example, if you had a razor-sharp knife and it cut everything, paper, tomatoes, whatever it is you're doing, they showed on TV, they'd call that arte. That thing works perfectly. See, it does exactly what it should do. Arte. And the Greeks used it often to describe their gods. They would say that their gods are arte because there was a sense of heroism. These gods could do more than any person could do, so they were arte. That's what moral excellence means in this sense. So what is God saying to us then about this whole idea of moral excellence? What he's telling us is you and I should excel at being what God designed us to be. I mean, after all, we're children of God, aren't we? So we're part of his family, aren't we? We're indwelled by the Holy Spirit, aren't we? He empowers us to live the life, doesn't he? You see, of all those things, then we should excel at this life. Turn with me to Philippians chapter 3. Hold your place here. And verse 13. I want to give you a sense of how this looks. Philippians 3 and verse 13, Paul's writing, and he says, brethren, I do not regard myself as having laid hold of it yet, but one thing I do, forgetting what lies behind and reaching forward for what lies ahead. I press on to the goal for the prize of the upward call of God in Christ Jesus. What Paul is telling us there is, look, no one arrives at this. I would never be finally arte. But am I in the process of moving toward it? That's what Paul is saying. I've not arrived. I haven't met the goal, but I'm moving toward it. Then he goes on and says this, let us therefore, as many as are perfect or maturing, have this attitude. And if any of you have a different attitude, God will reveal it also to you. However, let us keep living by that same standard to which we have attained. Brethren, join in following my example and observe those who walk or live according to the pattern that we have. Now we can go back to Peter. Paul says, look, you want to know what arte looks like? Look at me. That's what I want you to see. Do you want an example to follow? Follow me. He's not talking about perfection at all. Remember, Paul's the one who said, I am the chief of sinners. And then he said, and follow me. You see, the idea of it, it's a process for Paul. He said, I haven't reached the goal yet. So back to Peter, he says, to our faith, we are to add this moral excellence. The next thing he says is to our moral excellence, knowledge. And it's the word gnosis. And it's an interesting thing. It's a common word for knowledge. Often it's associated with practical knowledge.

knowledge that's useful. As you know, there's a lot of knowledge that's not useful, right? Algebra 2. How many of you had Algebra 2? And how many of you are using it? No, lying's a bad thing. So, no, I mean, there's some knowledge you get that's not very useful. But Gnosis is really useful knowledge, and he says, notice, what is he talking about knowledge of? And it's akin, in a sense, to acquiring wisdom, but it's also in the sense of knowing Christ. How do I serve Christ if I don't know him? How do I know the will of God if I don't even know what his will is? You see, I have to have knowledge. I have to be growing in that. That's why he said to Timothy, study to show yourself approved, a workman that does not need to be ashamed, rightly dividing the word of truth. So if he was talking to you, what would you say to him? Are you ashamed? You see, how do I serve God if I don't know much about him? There's no way to serve him. So I have to grow in that. I have to live arte on the basis of how he designed me, and I have to grow in my knowledge of him from that point of view. Then he says there's a third characteristic, and in your knowledge add self-control. Wow. Agratia is the word. It actually means literally to hold oneself in. The days have changed a lot, but if I was talking to the ladies in the 40s or 50s, I could make it synonymous with a term we used to use way back then. It's called girdle. You ever heard of a girdle? What's its point? To make you look like you don't really look? Is that? No, to hold something in, right? I mean, that's the idea behind it. He said, I need to control this. So I use a girdle. Go with me and hold your place here, but go with me to Proverbs 25. I want you to see something here about this. Proverbs 25 and verse 28 in Solomon writing. Solomon writes this. He said, like a city that is broken into and without walls is a man who has no control over his spirit. Now, this is interesting. Every city in the ancient world had something in common. Walls. You put walls around your city. Why? That's how you protect your city. You have to put walls around it to protect the city. So they usually had one gate. It was closed up once it was dark. No one could get in or out, and there were walls around the city to protect it. And he says, like a city broken into without walls. Like if you say, hey, our city was broken into, and they said the walls didn't hold up, and you said, we didn't even have walls. What would people say? Well, you're an idiot. That's an idiot, right? How do you build a city without walls? You can't protect your city if you don't have walls. But notice what Solomon says here. Like a city is broken into without walls is a man who has no control. A man without self-control. If you don't have self-control, you're very vulnerable to something. It's an ancient word that is not used often in our society, but it's a true word. It's called sin. You ever heard of that? Yes. Am I vulnerable to sin? Yes. And if I don't have any self-control, I am more vulnerable than ever. You see, it takes self-control. It's an interesting thing. This kind of thing takes self-control. And we live in a society, by the way, that the culture itself is not going to help you get self-control. The culture doesn't have any walls. That's the whole point of the culture. The whole point of the culture is there's no moral absolutes. You can do whatever it is you want to do and just do it. Go ahead. And we do as a culture. And so consequently, I was talking to someone earlier in the week, and we were talking, and he brought up the subject. We were talking about pornography. And it's an interesting subject. And he said, you remember way back when, not that long ago, if you wanted to get involved with pornography, you had to go to a gentleman's club. Gentlemen. What a great word for pornography.
That's where gentlemen go. And normally you'd want the gentlemen's club to be in another town, so no one would know you went into the gentlemen's club. Those days are over. It's all right here. Every single bit of it's right here. Everything you want, any moment you want, any time you want. And what's between you and becoming addicted to the sin of pornography? Self-control. You see, that's it. I actually had a man in the lobby after the first service just tell me something about that. And he said, and you know what I ended up doing? Because I struggled. I kept my phone in my vehicle outside when I was home by myself at night. That's self-control. That's a wall put up. He said, you have to have self-control because we're all vulnerable to it without any walls or self-control. Back to, again, to 2 Peter. So after he says that, Peter goes on and then he says, and in your self-control, perseverance. Perseverance. Wow. Hupomone means to endure, but not in the way you think. I think when we always think of enduring or hupomone, I mean, I don't want to offend somebody in here, probably will, but what's the first thought you may have? When I was younger, my first thought was always the dental chair. Okay, you just got to endure it. You just got to sit there and endure it. As long as it takes, you endure it. Now, I've grown past that, and I'm sure that dental practice has got much better as well. But the point of it is, it's not passively enduring. It's enduring actively with a thought for the future. That's what hupomone means. Hold your place and go with me to Hebrews chapter 12. Hebrews chapter 12. And here the writer Hebrews is going to use a different analogy, but it's perfect for this. He's now going to use a different metaphor for how do you live the Christian life. And he says in verse 1, therefore, since we have so great a cloud of witnesses surrounding us, let us lay aside every encumbrance and the sin that so easily entangles us, and let us run with hupomone, endurance, the race that is set before us. That verse is called life. And he says the believer's life's a little different. There's some things in the believer's life. One, all the believers who have come before us and are now with the Lord, they're in a sense all watching and cheering us on. We have other people that have done it, and they're sort of cheering us to move on. But the other thing he says is interesting. In order to do this well, we have to lay aside every encumbrance. And I said when I preached on this years ago, I said that every encumbrance is likely wrong priorities. And then he says, and the sin that so easily entangles us. And we all face that. And I believe each one of us is different with the sin that so easily entangles us. And once you get entangled and you're in a race, by the way, what happens? You see, if I'm entangled, then I fall down. Now, the key to this race isn't to never fall down, because we all do. The key to this race is, do I get up when I fall down? See, do I get up? And he says, yeah, okay, I want you to do that. And he said, with endurance, the race is set before us. Normally, if you have a normal lifespan, it's a long race. I mean, it's a long, long race. And you're in it for decade after decade, just moving along. But then he says this idea of endurance. Let me give you an example. Fixing our eyes on Jesus, the author and the perfecter or completer of faith. He said, I want to use Jesus as my example, and here it comes. Who for the joy set before him endured the cross. Wow. See, how did he endure it? No, he just had to bear the pain. That's not what motivated him. God wants me to endure it, I'll endure the pain. It's for the joy set before him. A redeemed people, that's you and me. He actually, for the joy set before him, endured the cross. And so you and I need to build up endurance. In other words, God always has a bigger picture of your life than what you're enduring. That's why he wrote in Romans 8:28, all things work together for good.
to those who love God, to those who are called according to his purpose. The idea behind it is all things can work together for good. And I've said this over and over again, but I keep saying it as way of reminder. It always works out for good. The worst thing that can happen to you can happen to you. And I read the end of the book and you win. You see, and sometimes that's the way I have to think. I have to think this way if I'm enduring something or persevering through something. That's the way this has to work for me and for anybody else. Now, back again to 2 Peter. He says, and in your perseverance, he says, godliness. Now, this one, when I first read it, kind of bothered me. There's one thing I know that I don't have in common with God is godliness. God is infinitely godly, and I'm almost infinitely not.

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0: preceding program has been sponsored by Fellowship Bible Church in Metairie, Louisiana. On Jordan's
1: Army. Since 1934, the International Gospel Hour has proclaimed the good news of Jesus Christ and His kingdom to the world. Let's take a couple of minutes for Christ with our speaker, Jeff Archie.
2: Dear friend, in the religious world, there is great disagreement concerning works in one's salvation. Consider the following. Philippians 2 and verse 12, the Apostle Paul tells the church those who are saved to work out their own salvation with fear and trembling. Now, he did not tell them they would be saved by works alone, but to work out their own salvation with fear and trembling. Here is your response to your salvation. Then let's also consider James 2 speaks of faith and works, but dear friends, from verses 14 through 26, it would be more accurate to say James is teaching about a faith that works, and he's responding that we show our faith by the works or the response that comes forth. In John 6 and verse 29, Jesus said, "This is the work of God, that you believe on him whom he has sent." So now faith is called a work there, but it's a work of God. Dear friends, works are not what a man does to be saved. Works are what a saved man does to express his faith and his obedience. The important thing is that we respond to our Lord through faith to the commands that he brings forth. Let's consider this and other matters through our studies at the International Gospel Hour. Please join us.
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3: The east coast of the United States just got decimated by Hurricane Helene. And normally up here in the mountains of North Carolina, we don't feel the effect. A lot of damaged homes, people have lost their lives here in this community in the high country.
4: Our community is set up for blizzards. We're not set up well for floods. And so it's really catastrophic damages.
5: The road that we're on here, it's bridges out on the other end, and our slide has got it blocked at this end. 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Just bless them.
3: Samaritan's Purse is responding. 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
8: Remember the words of the Lord Jesus when he said, "It is more blessed to give than it is to receive."
9: The Bible says, "In humility, value others above yourselves." But Pastor Greg Laurie says our culture is out of step with that principle.
8: We live in a time where everyone has so much expectation. They expect everything to revolve around them, everyone to cater to them. And the Bible teaches the opposite. Hey, if you want to be a happy person, think of others before yourself.

be a remarkable world if everyone tried to outgive one another. If we saw someone in need, we automatically took care of it. We were always looking for ways to help. But we don't live in a culture of givers. It seems like we live in a culture of takers. Well, today on A New Beginning, Pastor Greg Laurie helps us see how a spirit of generosity is part of the prescription for living a more meaningful life. We're considering the Apostle Paul's counsel about living in a way that honors

0: words to the elders or leaders of Ephesus. This is the last time he would ever speak to them. So he's giving to them his final message and sum up what really matters in life. And he also compares the Christian to five different categories of people or pursuits and what we need to be thinking about as followers of Jesus. So let's pick it up, Acts 20, verse 17. When we landed at Miletus, he sent a message to the elders of the church of Ephesus, asking them to come and meet him. When they arrived, he declared, "You know, from the day I set foot in this province of Asia until now, I have done the Lord's work humbly and with many tears. I have endured the trials that came to me from the plots of the Jews. I never shrank back from telling you what you needed to hear, either publicly or in your homes. I have had one message for Jews and Greeks alike, the necessity of repenting from sin and turning to God and having faith in our Lord Jesus Christ. Now I am bound by the Spirit to go to Jerusalem. I don't know what awaits me except that the Holy Spirit tells me in city after city that jail and suffering lay ahead. None of these things move me, nor do I count my life dear to myself, so that I may finish my race with joy and the ministry which I received from the Lord Jesus to testify to the gospel of the grace of God." Wow. Five categories Paul identifies that we are in, things that we're doing. First of all, Paul compares himself to a runner in a race. So I want to finish this race, he says, with joy. Not just finish the race, finish this with joy. So I've been running this race for over 50 years now. And I'm going to tell you a little secret. It is a joyful thing to serve God. I love it. Don't lose your joy. Number two, Paul compares himself to a steward. A steward. In verse 24, he says, "This ministry I've received from the Lord." So a steward owns little or nothing. They just serve their master. And it's very important to be reminded of the fact that everything you have has been given to you from God. Right? Everything. The ability to breathe, that's a gift from God. The beat of your heart, that too is a gift from God. Your family is a gift from God. All of your resources, the roof you live under, the clothes you wear, those are all a gift from God. 1 Corinthians 6:20 says, "You're not your own. You are bought with a price. So glorify God in your body and in your spirit, which belong to God." So it's all come to me from the Lord. I'm just a steward. Everything I have is on loan from God. So I want to use it for his glory. Number three, Paul compares himself to a witness. So he's a steward. Now he's a witness. Verse 24, testifying of the grace of God. Testifying. So I'm a witness. So let's think about, maybe you see a fender bender and the police come. And you're an eyewitness. So they interview you. What did you see? It's not my job to exaggerate or make stuff up or make it more interesting. And my job is actually just to tell the officer what I saw. And then if I'm called to give testimony in a court of law, it's very important that I tell the truth, because a person's future could be affected by what I say. So in the same way as a witness, an eyewitness, I'm testifying of what I have seen and what I know. It's interesting because it's implied in the original language to solemnly give witness. This is a serious thing. I am to declare God's truth to people even if it's not comfortable. And sometimes there are things we don't necessarily want to say, but we need to say because they're in the Bible, right? So we have to tell people the truth because we want them to get close to God and not be separated from him by some kind of sin. So we give testimony. John said, "That which we have seen and heard, we declare to you that you may have fellowship with God." So we've seen and heard these things. But then Paul compares himself to a herald. A herald. Verse 25, "You know, I've gone among you preaching the kingdom of God, and you'll see my face no more." So a witness talks about what has happened to him. In contrast, the herald tells others what the king has told him to tell. So I'm an eyewitness, but I'm also to herald it, to broadcast it, to proclaim it to others, not just be a good example, you want to do that, but to tell others how they too can become a follower of Jesus. Now, Paul says in verse 27, I've not shunned to declare to you the whole counsel of God. The job of a pastor is to teach the word of God. It's to feed the flock of God for the equipping of the saints for the work of the ministry. So my job is to teach the Bible, and that's why we do that here, and we've done that for so many years. Finally, point number five, Paul compares himself to a watchman. Verse 26, I testify to you this day, I'm innocent of the blood of all men. What does it mean to be innocent of the blood of all men? Well, over in the book of Ezekiel, chapter 3, the Lord speaks to the prophet, and he says, I've appointed you as a watchman for Israel, same word, watchman, and when you receive a message from me, pass it on to the people immediately. If I warn the wicked, saying you're under the penalty of death, but if you fail to deliver this warning, they will die in their sins, and I will hold you responsible, demanding your blood for theirs. So when Paul says, I am innocent of the blood of all men, it simply means I've delivered the message as I've been told to. I've done the job God has given me to do. Now Paul gives us the motivation for doing all these things in verse 35 of Acts 20. Remember the words of the Lord Jesus when he said, it is more blessed to give than it is to receive. Oh, that's so true. You know, when you learn to be a generous person with everything that God gives you, God will bless you for it. This word blessed could also be translated happy. So another way to translate this is, you'll be a happier person if you give instead of always wanting to receive. And we live in a time where everyone has so much expectation. They expect everything to revolve around them, everyone to cater to them. And the Bible teaches the opposite. Hey, if you want to be a happy person, do the opposite. Think of others before yourself. We have three basic things we can all give to God. They are talent, treasure, and time. First, you give your talent to the Lord. Everybody has talent, some kind of talent. And everybody has treasure, some measure of treasure. Those are your finances. And then your time. Every day you have time that you can invest serving the Lord or not. So we want to give those things over to him.
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1: 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Again, 866-871-1144. Well, glad you're joining us today for Pastor Greg's message in the book of Acts called How to Live a Meaningful Life.
0: So let's recap and close. We're runners in a race. As verse 24 told us, Paul wanted to finish his race with joy in the ministry he received. We run to win. Number two, we're stewards or servants. Our sole responsibility is to please and serve our master. Thirdly, we're witnesses, as in a court of law. We are to solemnly give witness, realizing the profound implications of our testimony. Fourthly, we're heralds. The herald, in contrast to a witness, tells the message the king has told him to declare. And finally, we're watchmen. We are to declare the truth of God to others. If you do these things, you will live a meaningful life. And the title of this message was How to Live a Meaningful Life. This was Paul's last message to these people. What if you were going to be giving your last message? What would you talk about? What would you focus on? I remember I asked Chuck Smith this question once. Chuck, if you were going to give one last message, what text would you speak on? He said John 3:16. John 3:16. We all know that one, right? For God so loved the world, he gave his only begotten son. Whosoever believes in him should not perish, but have everlasting life. So one day you're going to give your final message. And I don't mean a sermon, but you'll say your final words. You'll declare to your family and loved ones that which mattered to you. One day you're going to have your final meal. One day you're going to have your final moment on planet Earth. What would your final message be? Billy Graham wrote a book called Nearing Home toward the end of his life. He was 94 when he wrote it. He went to heaven at the age of 99. We all thought he might make it to 100. He came just short of it. But in this interview for his book that he had written called Nearing Home, Billy said, quote, God doesn't want us to waste our latter years or spend them in superficial, meaningless pursuits. Instead, he wants us to use them in whatever ways we can to influence those that will come after us, end quote. Those are great words. Finish with joy. That's the idea. So we always want to run with joy because we don't know when it's going to be our last race or our last moment. So you run this race with joy. You run it to win it. I love the story of Caleb in the Old Testament. He was this old guy who initially went into the promised land with Joshua as spies. And so they kind of looked, checked out what was happening in this land of Canaan and what their challenges would be. And they went back and gave a report to Moses. And there were 12 that went in total. Joshua and Caleb were 2, and then the other 10. The 10 that went in, they were filled with unbelief. All these people are gigantic. We were like grasshoppers in their sight. If we go in, we'll all die. And Joshua and Caleb said, no, the Lord will give us the strength. Let's go for it. Moses was swayed by the 10. They didn't quite make it in as soon as they should have. It took them 40 years, which should have taken them no more than 40 days. Meaning they were going around in circles. Well, now they're coming back into the promised land, and Caleb is in his 80s. And he says to Joshua, who is now in charge, I'm as strong this day as the day the Lord called me. Now give me this mountain. And he raised up his bony old man arm, maybe shook it a little bit. And everyone looked at him and said, yeah, he probably is. He's still a tough guy, still a strong man, but he had faith in God. To the very end. You can do that. We can all do that. But again, as I said earlier, you decide the evening of your life by the morning of it, the end by the beginning. So don't say, oh, you know, when I'm really old, like 50, I will really commit myself to Christ. But up until that point, I'm going to just live the way I want to live. Bad decision. Because number one, you don't have a guarantee you'll make it to 50 or 40 or 30. But then again, you can establish bad habit patterns that you will not break free from. So do it now. Serve the Lord in your youth. As Solomon said, remember the Creator in the days of your youth. I made my commitment to Christ at the age of 17. And I'm so glad I did. And there's not one thing that I feel I have missed as a result of doing that. But so many things I have gained. Because I followed Christ. So that's for you younger folks. Now you older folks, first of all, wake up. Because you may have dozed off. And let me say this to you. Now your objective is to finish this race with joy. Maybe you've slowed down a little bit. Maybe you've lost that joy. Maybe you've been sidetracked. Maybe you've just gotten tired and you're just talking about retirement all the time. And I just want to kick back and just retire. I just ordered my lazy boy. Well, it's time to get off your big, fat, lazy boy. And, wait, what did you think I was going to say? And serve the Lord. Because you've been called by God. Moses didn't really get started till he was like 80. He's a late bloomer for sure. Whatever your age is, young, old, somewhere in between, let's get back in this race. We're heralds, we're witnesses, we're runners. We want to run it with joy and finish it well. Listen, the greatest legacy you can pass on to your children and grandchildren is not your money. In fact, I've seen situations, as you have, where people who maybe are wealthy have passed those things on, and we've seen multiple generations of children, trust fund babies, we might call them, have their lives ruined. The greatest thing you can pass on to your children and grandchildren is not your money or other material things. The greatest legacy you can pass on to them is the legacy of your character and your faith. That's the thing we pass on. Because one day our most precious things will fit in a hospital drawer. And the only wealth that will endure is that which has been invested in others for the sake of Jesus Christ and his gospel. So if you were going to give your last message, what would it be? You need to be prepared. You never know when that moment will come. Just be prepared. And I don't say this to freak you out or depress you, because Paul said, hey, to live is Christ and to die is gain. Okay? So I'm living for Christ in each and every day. If this is my last day, okay, great. I'll be in heaven. But until that day, I want to make every day count. Because heaven is a prepared place for prepared people. And the Bible says, prepare to meet your God. Are you prepared? In closing, let me ask you this question. Do you know with certainty that you will go to heaven when you die? If you don't know that, you can know it right now. Let me come back to that verse that Pastor Chuck said he would base his last sermon on, John 3:16. For God so loved the world, he gave his only begotten Son, that whosoever believes in him should not perish but have everlasting life. That's the good news in a nutshell. God loved you. He sent his Son to die for you. If you will believe in him, you will not perish and be separated from God. You'll have everlasting life. It's a gift that God offers. And if any of you listening here, watching, or wherever you are, if you are not sure that Christ is living in your life, you can ask him to come and forgive you of your sin right here, right now. Let's pray. Father, I pray for any person who does not yet know you. Help them to see their need for you and help them to come to you, we ask. Amen.

0: 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Well, Pastor Greg, we're excited to make available your new book called What Every Growing Christian Needs to Know. You've got a list of the chapters in front of you.
1: Yes.
0: Which chapter do you think long-time Christians need the most, even if they never admit it?
1: I would say probably sharing the good news, and that's a section on sharing the gospel. You know, what I found, Dave, is young believers are the most excited about sharing their faith. And the problem is, as we grow in the Lord, as we've known the Lord for many years, we do that less and less. And actually, not only is it good for the people that you're sharing the gospel with, but it's good for you. You see, it is life-giving to share the gospel. And it's something that every believer needs to be engaged in. So in this section of sharing the gospel, we talk about how to bring in the catch, how to bait the hook, how to communicate effectively, and a whole lot more, just like how to do it and how to do it effectively. So, I mean, but, you know, honestly, I have a chapter on read the Bible, and there's so many believers that don't do that on a regular basis. The same can be said of being involved in your church. So many believers are not involved in their church as they ought to be. So there's something here for everyone, and I think that you'll find these truths in this book are biblical and practical and hopeful, really encouraging for you. So let us send you a copy of this new book, What Every Growing Christian Needs to Know, for your gift of any size.
0: Yeah, and we can help you take care of the details quickly when you call us at 1-800-821-3300. And today is our last opportunity to mention this, so get in touch right away. 1-800-821-3300, or just go online to harvest.org. Well, Pastor Greg, you pointed out the importance of asking Jesus to forgive our sins a few moments ago.
1: Right.
0: Could you help those who want to do that very thing right now?
1: Yeah, you know, the Bible tells us that Jesus Christ stands at the door of our life and he knocks. And if any man will hear his voice and open the door, he will come in. Maybe as you've heard me speak today, well, you've heard another voice speaking to you. It's the voice of God. And you realize you need Christ in your life. You need your sin forgiven. You want the assurance that you will go to heaven when you die. Well, here's what you need to do. You need to pray. And I would like to lead you in a prayer right now where you will be saying to Jesus, Lord, come into my life. I choose to follow you. So if you want his forgiveness now, if you want Christ to come into your life, just stop what you're doing and pray this prayer after me. You might even pray it out loud. So let's pray. Lord Jesus, I know that I'm a sinner, but I thank you for dying on the cross for my sin. I turn from that sin now, and I put my faith in you. Be my Lord, my Savior, and my God, and my friend. I choose to follow you, Jesus, from this moment forward. Thank you for loving me and calling me and accepting me. In Jesus' name I pray. Amen. Listen, if you just prayed that prayer, I want you to know on the authority of Scripture that Christ himself has come into your life. The Bible says, these things we write to you that believe on the name of the Son of God, that you may know that you have eternal life. If you just prayed that prayer in a minute, you can know today you have eternal life. And may I be the first to say to you, welcome to the family of God.
0: Yeah, and we want to help you grow as a believer. 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
2: This is Bible Q&A with John MacArthur, and I'm Denny Nugent with today's question about a woman spoken of only once in the whole of the New Testament. Her name is Phoebe, and in Romans 16:1, the Apostle Paul calls her a servant of the church. Now, John, what exactly does that phrase mean, servant of the church? Is that describing an office in the church, an office designed specifically for women like Phoebe?
3: Well, servant is the word diakonos, and it's a very sort of pedantic word. It's a very common word in the Greek language. It just means a servant, table waiter, somebody who waited on a table. It could refer to a man doing that. It could refer to a woman doing that in the common use of the word. Very generic word, not an official word. It's not servant with a capital S or deacon with a capital D. Just a servant of the church. That can be true of a man or a woman. Now, we know that apostles had a very official function and office in the purposes of God as the foundation to the church. We know that elders have a very official responsibility, that they are set apart, called by God, gifted, qualified, ordained, and they serve the role of leadership in the church. But when you come to deacons, there are several places that indicate to us that these are just folks who serve in the church. They could be men, they could be women. And in those lists of deacons that we read in the pastoral epistles, there's nothing that limits that role to men. I think it's as extensive as the service that people render, men or women.
2: 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And thanks to you for tuning in today to Bible Q&A with John MacArthur, pastor, Bible teacher, and author of the MacArthur New Testament Commentary Series. For more teaching from the Book of Romans, or if you have a question for John, visit us at MacArthurCommentaries.com.
4: The Holy Spirit does the work. We just pray and believe He has to do it and not give up.
5: Your life speaks to people more than you realize. Hi, I'm Mark Gothier with Crew and Making Your Life Count. Vicki Fox says sometimes the greatest witness is simply living out an authentic relationship with Jesus every day.
4: I took a girl that I worked with to work because her car broke down. So for 2 weeks, she and I were in the car together. And of course, she knew I was a Christian. And she was kind of inquisitive and she was asking a lot of questions. And so she didn't really go to church or anything.
5: Through simple conversations, faithful prayer, and everyday kindness, Vicki watched God draw people to Himself, not because of her perfect words, but because they saw something real in her life.
4: So I would just share as much as I could with her about that, and then I would really be praying for her. Well, years later, I saw her again, and she had gone to this church that I used to go to, and she said, "Vicki, I owe all this to you because I saw your life, and I wanted what you had." And she got saved. Now she was in church and doing good. And another friend of mine that I worked with, she thought she was saved, but she really wasn't. And she sang in the choir and everything at church, but she really had no personal relationship with the Lord. So she just said, "Vicki, one day I just walked down to the altar right after choir, got saved." And she says, "I know that that's because, you know, I saw your relationship and I wanted what you had." The Holy Spirit does the work. We just pray and believe He has to do it and not give up.
5: You may never know how God is using your life to influence someone else. Keep loving people, keep praying, and trust the Holy Spirit to do what only He can do. Learn more at crew.org/life.
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0: Good afternoon, and welcome to the Narrow Path radio broadcast. My name is Steve Gregg, and we're live for an hour, as we usually are, weekday afternoons, and as we have been for about 29 years. We have a commercial-free broadcast. That means virtually a whole hour. Actually, it's 55 minutes, to be quite exact, for you to call in and to ask questions, if you wish, about the Bible or the Christian faith. We'll talk about them on the air. You can also call in to disagree with the host. We welcome you to do that, too. The number to call is 844-484-5737. That's 844-484-5737. And as I've been saying all week, I'm going to be spending 3 days teaching in the Sacramento area, beginning tomorrow night in Roseville at the Westside Community Church. And also I'll be there for a men's breakfast, I think it is, the next morning, Saturday. And then I'll be speaking there Saturday night as well. And then on Sunday, I've got a couple of meetings in private residences, but they're open to the public. If they're not full yet, you have to kind of RSVP to get the location. And those are in Citrus Heights and Lincoln. So the church is in Roseville. So that I'm going to be speaking in those areas beginning tomorrow night, twice on Saturday and twice on Sunday before I return home. So if you're in the Sacramento area, go to our website, thenarrowpath.com. Look under the tab that says announcements, and you'll find the time and place of each of those gatherings, which will allow you to join us if you want to. And we'd love to see you. All right, we're going to talk to Nathan in Ellensburg, Washington, first of all today. Hi, Nathan, welcome.
1: Oh, hi, Steve.
0: Hi.
1: I'd like to give a little background, if I could. I have a daughter who's, you know, left college and got in with some Catholic friends, and now she has a Catholic boyfriend, and she wants to convert this Easter. And we've, I'm just really grieving. Our family is, and in the sense that we've asked her just to wait until she graduates to give it time, and you know, she said no, and that I said this isn't peace. You know, this church is bringing division in our family, and she said, well, Jesus said that I come to bring not peace but a sword. You know, she quotes the scriptures, and so I don't know if you can speak to that.
0: Well,
1: you know, I've got a lot of questions that I could ask,
0: yeah.
1: But
0: I understand the problem that this is causing in the family. I will say this, I mean, not to be flippant or to take it lightly, but it could be worse. She could be converting to Islam or Buddhism or even deconstructing her faith. Many young people raised in Christian homes have done that. And I would say this, that obviously, if you don't believe the Catholic faith is the true faith, I can see why you wouldn't wish for your children to embrace it. I also don't believe the Catholic faith is the true faith. I do think, though, that Roman Catholics can be followers of Christ. I think they simply have a lot of accretions of tradition that are perhaps distractions from following Christ, or can be. Now, let's face it, there have been some very good Christians who worship God in the Catholic faith. I mean, through the medieval times before the Reformation, virtually all Christians in the West were part of the Catholic Church, and there were some good ones, as well as some not very good ones. But, I mean, everybody was baptized at infancy in Europe, so obviously a lot of people weren't even Christians. But some who were, I mean, think of St. Francis of Assisi or Savonarola, or more recently, I think, of Mother Teresa, people like that. I mean, they love God, they love Jesus, and I'm sure that they, whatever mistakes they made in their theology, are not as important to God as their hearts toward Him. So, I mean, the real issue would be that. But, of course, this is not, again, I'm not trying to make it light of it. The main thing is that you and I believe the Catholic faith is wrong, is mistaken. And therefore, you know, when she says, well, Jesus came to bring a sword, certainly he came to bring a sword between those who embrace the truth on one side and those who reject the truth on the other side. And there's a sense in which either the Catholic Church or your version of Christianity, which is also mine probably, one of them is wrong on many points. Perhaps not wrong enough to prevent someone from being saved, from following Christ, but wrong about many things. That's why there's differences. Now, you know, how long has she actually known this young man?
1: How long has she known what?
0: The young man she wants to marry.
1: Oh, 9 months.
0: Okay, and well, that's pretty quick. I mean, to convert from your childhood or family faith to another faith in order to marry someone you've known only 9 months, you know, good heavens, seems like waiting is a sensible thing to do. Now, that is wait to get married. I mean, at least wait to know that getting married is what you're definitely not going to regret doing before you get married. And then if you have to convert and you think that's the right way to go, then fine. But to convert all the way from an evangelical faith of your youth into a complete renunciation of that as a joining Roman Catholic faith, which is quite different in many respects, is a pretty radical thing to do in a 9-month period of time. There's a lot to research. Every single thing that the Catholic Church differs from you about is something that should be looked at and carefully considered biblically. You know, just because she's heard some arguments for the Catholic position, she should be a little wary, just like if the Jehovah's Witnesses or the Mormons

0: he was a good Baptist, but he met a girl in college who was Catholic, and he converted to Catholicism, and they got married. And he did it, of course, strictly so he could marry her. Now, he remained Catholic, and they raised their children Catholic, and I haven't seen him for ages, so I don't know how he's doing with the Lord. But, you know, sometimes falling in love with someone is the thing that makes someone want to change their views, which is interesting to me. I mean, it kind of shows that their views were not based entirely on solid, rational convictions for some reason. I mean, if I was single and I fell in love with somebody who was a dispensationalist, I might get married, but I wouldn't convert to dispensationalism because my views against it are very well thought out, and I wouldn't just jump ship over to their view just to get married. But then I probably wouldn't have to convert to that in order to marry. The Catholic Church will not let a Catholic in good standing marry a Protestant, so she's either got to give up the relationship or get married. So, I mean, I don't know how long she's willing to wait, but, is she willing to look at, read anything that interacts with the Catholic faith and critiques its traditions, or is she just kind of closed to it?
1: We've asked her to, and she said she will, but when we've asked her point blank, just, kind of some of the more outrageous things that they believe, just to think critically about it, she will not say anything negative about the Catholic Church, any one of the dogmas. And
0: some people think differently than we do, I guess. Listen, I would suggest that you get a book called The Gospel According to Rome. The author's name, I forget his name, I think he works, I think he teaches, if I'm not mistaken, at the Master's Bible College, John MacArthur's Bible College. The man is a former Catholic himself and very knowledgeable, and it's a very good, a kind and polite examination of the various areas where evangelical Christianity differs from Catholicism. And James McCarty. Okay. My wife just looked it up for me. Okay, yeah, James McCarty is the author. And if she would agree to read that, you're not going to probably disown her if she converts to Catholicism. So, I think what you should say is, we feel strongly against what you're doing, but we're not going to disown you. And exchange for our acceptance of you, no matter what you do, we'd like you to do something, and that's read this book and read it thoughtfully. And, if you do that, there won't be much more we'll have to say about it, about that subject.
1: Yeah. That's good.
0: Sorry this is happening, but, it may not be the end of the world. Of course, you don't want your kids raised Roman Catholic if you don't believe in Roman Catholicism. I understand that. But I've had people say to me, who are like myself, Protestant, who said, my children have become Eastern Orthodox, or my children have become Anglican, or my children have become, Roman Catholic. And I think, I have some children who aren't walking with the Lord at all. I'd be glad if they converted to something like that. At least if they're following Jesus, they can be led through it and out of it. Because if they're one of his sheep, he will lead them. But sometimes he leads his sheep.
1: That's a good perspective.
0: Yeah. Okay. Go ahead. Go ahead. I was going to say some Catholics are very, very good Christians and very intelligent Christians and very devout. But again, the way they worship is quite offensive to many Protestants. But what were you going to say?
1: I have kind of got into some of the issues, and we'll talk about the Bible, and we'll study certain scriptures, and she'll say, well, how can you even trust the Bible, because it was put together by Catholics?
0: No, it wasn't.
1: And also she says that the Apocrypha was a part of the Old Testament before Jesus came.
0: That's not true either. No, the Jews in their Old Testament did not accept the Apocrypha. The reason Catholics say they did is because the apocryphal books were found in the Septuagint. The Septuagint, of course, was a Greek translation of the Old Testament Hebrew scripture.

0: scriptures. But once they made the translation of the Hebrew scriptures, they kept making translations of and adding more religious books in the Greek language to the Septuagint. So they added lots of books. Actually, the Septuagint contains several books that the Catholic Bible doesn't include. So, it's not the case that, you know, the Apocrypha were accepted as scripture by the Jews. They were included in the Septuagint by the Jews, but that doesn't mean they saw them as scripture. They put in a lot of things there that no one ever thought was scripture. And as far as, you know, the Catholics put together the Bible, they always say that. No, the Bible was, written by the apostles and their companions. And, you know, out of 27 New Testament books, 20 of them were never disputed by any Christians as being genuine. It is true there were about 7 of them that were disputed. That is, they weren't, some in the church weren't sure they were authentically apostolic, and some thought they were. Those include books like Hebrews and Revelation and 2nd and 3rd John and 2nd Peter, among others, Jude. And those ones were held kind of at arm's length by some Christians for the first almost 400 years. But during that time, many Christians accepted them, and eventually all Christians did. And so they say, well, the Catholic Church gave us them. No, they didn't. No, those decisions were made before there was a pope, okay, before they had someone called a pope in the church. The Catholic Church, the term Catholic for the first, 500 years or so, simply meant universal, the universal church. It didn't refer to the Roman Catholic Church. Now, the Roman Catholic Church developed with the development of the papal superiority, when the Bishop of Rome came to be seen as having authority over all the bishops of the church. Then it became Roman Catholic under the Pope. That didn't happen until close to 600 AD, all the books of the New Testament were included long before then. So, I mean, Catholics do have their talking points, but it would be very good for her to hear another side. See, she's never heard these Catholic talking points until she met her boyfriend. Oh, wow, that makes a difference. And it would, if they're true. But there's always such a thing as, once you've heard something, check it out and see if it's actually true. And if someone doesn't want to do that, it may be because she's in love. Anyway, brother, I appreciate your call. I hope things work out for you guys. Joe in Jacksonville, Florida is next. Welcome to the Narrow Path, Joe.
1: Hey, how are you, Steve? So my question is about 2 Samuel chapter 7, a couple verses into the Davidic covenant, verse 14. Mm-hmm. It says, I will be to him a father, and he shall be to me a son. When he commits iniquity, I will discipline him with the rod of men, with the stripes of the sons of men. Now, I was under the impression that this is a messianic prophecy. So why is it saying anything about committing iniquity if it's about Jesus?
0: Well, it's the prophecy is talking about the dynasty of David, of which the Messiah would be the ultimate representative and the ultimate final representative. All of the sons of David, from Solomon, Rehoboam, and so forth on until they ran out at the Babylonian exile, all those 20 kings were sons of David who sat on the throne, and as such they were types and shadows of the Messiah who would be the ultimate son of David. Now the prophecy kind of mixes the images of the types and the Messiah. I will be to him a son, he'll be to me a son, I'll be to him a father, which is quoted there, is quoted in Hebrews chapter 1 and verse 5 about Christ. So we know that it is messianic. But the sons and the throne of David were represented by a series of kings, as I said, who kind of looked forward to Christ. And the prophecy kind of encompasses the whole dynasty of David, of which, as I said, the Messiah would be the supreme member. Now, it could be understood that the collective, sons of David, dynasty of David, when they do evil, God will discipline them. But he won't just give up on the whole dynasty. And that's apparently what he's saying there. But in other words, he's not going to give up on his promise that eventually a scion of David will be the Messiah. But in the meantime, there will be scions of David that kind of go the wrong way. And instead of throwing them out the window and saying, I'm done with you, like he did with Saul, he'll still work with that dynasty, because he's not going to reject the dynasty, though he may have to deal harshly with some of the individuals who are part of it. That's how I understand it. Now, it could also be understood this way, that although Jesus didn't commit iniquity, he was treated as if he had. That is, when he took our sins upon himself. As it says in Isaiah 53:6, all we, like sheep, have gone astray. We have turned everyone to his own way, but the Lord laid on him the iniquity of us all. So Jesus took on the iniquity and the guilt, apparently, of the whole sinful race. And therefore, he was chastened as our representative. He didn't commit any sin, but he kind of officially became our scapegoat. He's the one who was treated as if he had. So, but God didn't give up on him, and he raised him from the dead, too. So one could see it simply as a sort of a summary of God's treatment of the dynasty of David as a whole, including the disciplinary action he had to take against some of the evil kings who were of that dynasty. Or it could be simply referring to Jesus, who did not commit iniquity, but received the penalties of one who had. So, I mean, those are the kind of, I think both of those things are kind of in view here, because two things are in view. With the throne of David is represented by A, all the kings that ever sat on it, and B, the Messiah. And so both are kind of interwoven in the Jewish mind, and I think in the prophecy too. That's my understanding.
1: That makes sense. I guess where I got hung up was because I kind of was thinking the same thing that you're talking about, where Jesus had to deal with, you know, punishments that were, you know, undue, obviously. But the word commits, or it says when he commits iniquity, that's what I got hung up on. So I'm like, you know, Jesus didn't commit any iniquities, you know, so. But
0: no,
1: that makes perfect sense, though. So thank you, Steve. I appreciate it.
0: Okay, Joe, thanks for your call. Myrna from Worcester, Massachusetts is next. Welcome to the Narrow Path, Myrna.
2: Yes, hi. How are you, Steve?
0: Fine, thanks.
2: A couple days ago, and I normally agree with you, but I'm not sure about this one.
0: Okay.
2: A couple of days ago, someone called. I'm not sure what the question was, but you were basically talking about the church in general in meetings and how the church used to meet, I guess, in the beginning, where they used to meet in homes, and that basically those meetings were really just for believers.
0: They were believers.
2: I mean, we don't know if they brought, right, but we don't know if they brought unbelievers there that became believers and were baptized, is one of my questions. And then the other thing is, we know that the church has evolved. You know, they don't meet no longer in homes like that. And I know sometimes you like to do that, and I think that's great. I think that's great that people still do that around the world. But the church, you know, has evolved, and they have, you know, they meet in buildings. Sounds a little bit more structure. And those churches are open for everyone, non-believers in general. You know, there isn't like a, you know, we should be out there evangelizing, obviously.
0: I hear you. Well, let me just say this. Paul does mention in 1 Corinthians 14 that an unbeliever might wander into a church meeting somewhere. He talks about how it's those who are speaking in tongues in the church should be doing so in an orderly way, because if somebody comes in who's not a believer, they might otherwise think you're all crazy. So he does talk about unbelievers possibly coming into the church that is happening to experience the worship of the Christians, but you don't direct the meeting to the unbelievers, because the church is the body of Christ. And as I said in that call, I don't mind if churches hold evangelistic meetings too, but they should have meetings for the church as well. And the church is made up of only Christians. By the way, in the early church, not only in apostolic times, but also in a century or two after that, for a while, the central aspect of a Christian meeting was what they called the Agape Feast. It was a love feast, and they took communion there. And it was very much understood, both in the New Testament, I think, and in the Church Fathers, that an unbaptized person has no, you know, no place at that feast. So it was just a given that these Christian meetings were for Christians. It's not like they had a guard at the door that would prevent some non-Christian from visiting, but they did the meetings for the sake of building up the saints. Now, I don't know very many churches that do that, honestly. I mean, some do. I mean, some have edifying worship. Some have edifying, you know, instructive sermons and so forth for the believers. But lots of churches don't. I mean, they just kind of want the service to appeal to the broadest general audience, to be entertaining if possible, and to and keep the customers satisfied. And, you know, that's just not what the church is supposed to be. So, I mean, now you say the church has evolved. That's true. That's one of my complaints. Now, the fact that the church more often meets in a big building than in a home is not the real problem. I'm not saying there's no reason the church could meet in a big building. It might be necessary sometimes. But if the church is primarily a giant gathering in a concert hall or in a theater-type place, then it changes the character of the meeting itself. And if that's what Christians are mostly doing, is going to a big theater house to hear music played and a sermon presented, then they're not able to do in that setting what the church is supposed to be doing, it seems to me. I mean, obviously, everyone can check for themselves whether the Bible says that or not. Just read 1 Corinthians chapter 14 and, you know, see what does it sound like. Read 1 Corinthians 11 about the love feast, about the communion. You know, they actually had a meal at their services, and they took communion at a meal. So, I mean, it was different then. And yes, there can be flexibility. I mean, at times there are some changes that may have to be made to the normal pattern just because, you know, they have to be made for whatever reason. But we have to recognize that it's like, I think Chesterton said, if you're walking through a meadow and you see a fence, and before you decide to take the fence down, you better ask why it's there. Before you start changing things, start changing the way the apostles did things, you might ask, well, why did they do things that way? Maybe there's some principle they were preserving, and maybe not. If you can think of some principle that is, you know, some change to be made that doesn't change any of the principles that the apostles held, it might be harmless enough. But to simply say the church has changed, yeah, I'm aware of that. That's the problem, because the church has changed not only in the fact that they don't meet in homes anymore, it's also changed the fact that many people in it aren't saved anymore, and the ones who are barely discipled. That's a change that's not something I'd be willing to make. Anyway, I appreciate you calling, because you're certainly welcome to disagree with me. God bless you, Myrna. And we will we'll just keep studying that. 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I'll be back in 30 seconds. 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

0: 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My name is Steve Gregg, and we're live for another half hour taking your calls. 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The number to call is 844-484-5737. Once again, it's 844-484-5737. 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Look under announcements, and you can see where I'll be, and perhaps you can join us there. All right, we're going to go back to the phones, of course, and talk to Tom in Maine. Hi, Tom. Welcome to The Narrow Path. Thanks for calling.
1: Hi, Steve. I appreciate you.
0: Thank you.
1: Question today is on 1 John, the third chapter, where he's talking about, who's the children that are righteous don't sin, and the devils do sin. And in verse 9, it says, whoever has been born of God does not sin, for his seed remains in him, and he cannot sin because he has been born of God. Now, whose seed? Explain that to me.
0: Well, I think it's...
1: What does this mean?
0: God's seed could refer to Christ, but he's not usually called God's seed. He's usually called God's son. But some people say his seed refers to Christ. Christ lives in us. But I think perhaps what John is referring to is that God has planted a seed of his own life through his word. His word is compared to seed in the parables of Jesus. You know, the sower went out to sow, that seed was the word. And so he could be simply saying that if you're truly born again, it's because God has planted, a seed of him, of his own life in you, which is growing, and his nature is in you because of it. And his seed, his nature is, growing to be more and more dominant in your character and in your life, and it's going to crowd out sinning. I mean, the love of sinning is going to be gone, and the love for righteousness is going to be there, because that's what God's character and God's life is. I think it's not very different, and I could be wrong, of course, but I think it's not very different than what Peter had in mind in 2 Peter chapter 1 and verse 4. I should read verse 3 and 4. He says, as his divine power has given us all things that pertain to life and godliness through the knowledge of him who called us by glory and virtue, by which have been given to us exceeding and great and precious promises, that through these, that is through the promises, that is through God's word, you may be partakers of the divine nature, having escaped the corruption that is in the world through lust. So through the promises of God, through the word, the gospel, and what he's said to us, we've received that. And by those, we've received the divine nature. And that's what I think maybe what John has in mind too. And he says that God's seed is us. He's planted a seed of himself, of his own nature in us. And that changes the way we are. Now, of course,
1: yeah, in fact, he says, that makes sense, yeah.
0: I think that's probably what he means in 1 John 3:9, but in that verse, as well as several others in 1 John, he mentions that Christians, like who are born again, do not sin, and that's how you know the difference between a child of God and a child of the devil. That's, of course, the verses 10 and 11 of the same and beyond, of the same chapter. That bothers some people, because Christians do sometimes sin. They have been known to sin. We all have sinned, and not just before we were Christians, but afterwards too. If we've been saved very long, we know that we've stumbled. We're not perfect. The spirit is willing, but the flesh is weak, Jesus said. And so, what's he saying? If it says they don't sin, of course, what he's talking about is there's two paths. There's a path of righteousness. There's a path of sin. When you are not a Christian, you're on the path of sin. When you hear the gospel, you reach kind of a fork in the road, and you decide, am I going to follow the path of sin or the path of obedience? And the Christian is the one who's chosen the path of obedience, which simply means they're not walking in sin anymore. Sin is not what they're defined by anymore. Obedience is what they're defined by. That they've taken a turn away from a life of sin. Now, do they sometimes fall into sin? Well, they do, but it's not their practice. It doesn't define their life. It's a deviation. It's what James called stumbling. James said, in many things we all stumble. Stumbling is not walking. Stumbling is different than the way we walk. But we do stumble sometimes, even when we're walking. So the unbeliever walks in sin. The believer walks in the Spirit. He walks in love. He walks in faith. He walks worthy of his calling. He walks in obedience. That's simply the description of a Christian life. Not every moment of every day. There are failures. But it is certainly the trajectory. And a Christian is one who, by definition, has given up on sinning. And that's what Peter says, for example, in 1 Peter chapter 4, where he talks about the Christians were suffering persecution. He says in 1 Peter 4, 1 and following, he says, "Therefore, since Christ suffered for us in the flesh, arm yourselves also with the same mind, for he who has suffered in the flesh has ceased from sin, that he no longer should live the rest of his time in the flesh for the pleasure of men, but for the will of God. For we have spent enough of our past lifetime doing the will of the Gentiles." So he says that the Christian is one who has ceased from sin. And that's why he's suffering.
1: Yes.
0: He's suffering because his friends don't appreciate the fact that he's gone a different direction from them. And they speak evil of him, it says in verse 4. You're suffering because you've ceased from sin. And you're no longer living the rest of your life to please the flesh, but to please God. So I liken it to saying a vegetarian doesn't eat meat. Well, lots of people I've known who are vegetarians have been known to succumb to the temptation to eat a piece of meat. But if they're really vegetarians, they realize that's a deviation from what their commitments are, and they say, okay, I don't want to do that anymore. You know, I mean, if they want to start eating meat, they're not going to call themselves vegetarians anymore. You know, a vegetarian is by definition someone who doesn't eat meat. That doesn't mean a vegetarian will never stumble into a temptation to eat meat. But if they're going to stay a vegetarian, they're going to stay on the path of avoiding meat. And Christians, by definition, are people who follow Christ as opposed to sinning.
1: Very good. Thank you. I appreciate that, Steve.
0: All right, Tom. Thanks for your call. Good talking to you. Kay in New York, New York. Welcome to The Narrow Path. Thanks for calling.
2: Hey, thanks, Steve. Nice talking to you.
0: Yes.
2: I've been listening to you for about 9 years. I really appreciate your emphasis not to be dogmatic in areas that do not need to be dogmatic. And that has impacted me a lot. I used to be a dispensationalist. I went to Calvary Chapel the first 5 or 6 years of being a Christian. Then I read the entire Bible in 2015 for the first time, and I wasn't able to be a dispensationalist after that.
0: You too.
2: The difference between, we have some similarities, but the difference between me and you is I did not replace that with any other eschatological system.
0: Right.
2: I've read all your books, including your book on partial preterism, and I really appreciate the angle. But the problem for me, more than anything, is it seems the centerpiece of the Olivet Discourse is the physical return of Jesus, not the destruction of the temple, even though that's how the whole conversation started. So I would just like your input on that.
0: Well, if you did have, you read my book on Why Not Full Preterism, I have 2 chapters on the Olivet Discourse. And I make the case that the Olivet Discourse in Matthew 24 and Mark 13 and Luke 21 really doesn't say anything specifically about the second coming of Christ. It's about 70 AD, and Jesus said it'll happen in that generation, which it did. Now, it does have some language in it that sounds like the coming of Christ. Talks about coming on clouds and things like that. But as I mentioned in that, and I point out cross-reference and so forth, this kind of language is common language in the prophets. It's what's called apocalyptic language. That sounds like it's, you know, the end of the world kind of stuff, when in fact it's really talking about the end of Babylon or Edom or Egypt or Jerusalem or some other great empire. You know, I mean, the language sounds like, you know, the end of the world language to us. But so does the language in Isaiah 13:10, which is talking about the fall of Babylon in ancient times. Or in, you know, Isaiah 34, where it talks about the fall of Edom. And it certainly sounds like, you know, the stars are falling from the sky in it. You know, but that's just the language of prophecy. So I don't, I think that everything up to about verse 34, at least everything up to where he says, you know, this generation will not pass till all these things are fulfilled, is focused only on 70 AD, in my opinion. But Matthew does something that Mark and Luke don't do. I think they all, either two or all three of them, mention Jesus says, after this generation statement, he says, heaven and earth will pass away, but my words will not pass away. Now, in saying that, Mark and Luke do not have Jesus giving any further teaching on that particular point of heaven and earth passing away, but Matthew does. And in doing so, Matthew brings in material that isn't in the Olivet Discourse in Mark or Luke. It is in another discourse of Jesus in Luke 17, which I believe is about the end of the world and the second coming of Christ. And I think that, you know, I believe that what Matthew has done is he has intended to include the discourse about 70 AD and the discourse about the second coming of Christ. And he uses Jesus' statement, heaven and earth will pass away, but my words will never pass away, as the transition point to move into the end of the world kind of portion. Now, I give my reasons for that in detail in the back, that is in my book, Why Not Full Preterism. I have, as I said, two chapters on the Olivet Discourse. And in the second case, it's got the charts where I compare Matthew, Mark, and Luke side by side and make my commentaries. So, you know, I can't go into more detail into it now, just because I have other calls waiting and we have very limited time. But is there one other point about this, that, or a specific point that you'd like to have me address while you've got me on the line?
2: Well, like I said, I've done a lot of study. I've read a lot of people, different opinions, you know, including preterists, R.C. Sproul, for instance. Uh-huh. I can't make a decision about where the significance really is focused.
0: Okay.
2: I will say this. I'm really glad you're not a full preterist, and I thank you for your light and salt, man.
0: Oh, sure. Well, let me just say this, too. When you say you can't make a decision, that's fine. You don't have to make a decision about that. And I think people get nervous or stressed about things if they think they are required to make a decision, but they feel like they don't have enough information. And so they feel like, oh, no, you know, I don't know what to think. I've always told people to be confused is not a Christian reaction to information that you can't quite synthesize or you don't know how to take it. Instead of being confused, we just can be undecided. I mean, think how many people are going to be in heaven on good terms with God who never even read the Olivet Discourse because they don't have a Bible, you know, or, you know, who did read it and thought the wrong things about it. It's not like we have to see it correctly in order to be on good terms with God. But, you know, but on the other hand, we don't only want to know the things that are absolutely necessary to be on good terms with God. We'd like to be right about other things too, even if they're peripheral. And that's what the Olivet Discourse is. It's peripheral. So, you know, if you say, well, I can't really see it, Steve, that way, that's okay. You don't need to. I don't need to either, but I do now. But like you, when I gave up on dispensationalism, I did not know of another system to embrace. There was no internet back then. This happened to me 50 years ago almost. So, you know, we didn't have the internet, so I never heard of preterism. I never heard of amillennialism. In the circles I was in, we only knew dispensationalism. So when I came to a place where I couldn't embrace dispensationalism any longer and couldn't teach it anymore, I didn't know what I had become. I knew what I thought about some of those subjects, but I didn't know how it all put together with other things I thought. And I certainly didn't know if there was a name for it or if there was a system for it. It was some years later I realized that there are names for these views. But, yeah, like yourself, I just stopped believing the dispensational stuff without knowing what it was I believed. I mean, I knew what I believed about this or that passage. But as far as putting it all together and knowing there's a system that has a name, I was not there for some years. So I wouldn't be alarmed about being in that position. We've got the rest of our lives to keep learning, and we could be undecided about some things, even to the day we die, and not be on bad terms with God about it. I appreciate your call, brother.
2: All right on.
0: Thanks for joining us. Yep. All right, let's talk to Gary in Westminster, Colorado. Hi, Gary.
3: Yes, I have two questions. First one is if you've or a person has confessed their sin to God, how does that square with the judgment? If he's forgotten your sin, is he going to bring it up again?
0: All right. The way I see it is the judgment for the Christian, ideally, should simply be a judgment that has to do with what responsibilities you've shown yourself capable of being trusted with. The stories about the stewards, you know, of the talents and of the pounds, or the minas, as it's translated in the New King James. It's talking about how the master comes back and he gathers his servants who he's entrusted things to, and he assesses how good or bad they were at their stewardship. And if they were good, he assigns them greater responsibility. So it seems to me like that's what the judgment of Christians is about. Now, when it comes to judgment in general, I mean, Jesus did say every idle word a man shall speak, he will give account of it in the day of judgment. So I think, well, I've spoken a lot of words that I probably wouldn't want to have to give account for on the day of judgment. So what do I do about that? Well, Paul has an interesting statement in 1 Corinthians 11. In the context, he's blaming the church for allowing misbehavior in the church, and especially at the Lord's table, how they allowed people to get drunk and they allowed people to take more food than at the love feast than they should, and other people going away hungry and some were going away drunk and stuff like that. So he says, because of this misbehavior, you're disrespecting the Lord's body. And he says, for this reason, many of you are sick and weak, and some have died. And he says this, verse 31, for if we would judge ourselves, we would not be judged. Now, by we would not be judged, he means by God. We can either be judged by God, or beforehand, we can judge ourselves. That is, we can self-correct. We can look at our behavior and say, hey, that's not good. I've got to self-correct. If we would judge ourselves, we would not be judged. But when we are judged, this is verse 32, 1 Corinthians 11. He says, when we are judged, we are chastened by the Lord, that we may not be condemned with the world. So what Paul's saying is the church was undergoing chastening. And the form it took was some of their people were sick and some had died. That was the chastening of the Lord on the church because of their sacrilegious behavior they permitted at the Lord's table. Now, but the principle is interesting. He's saying if you guys would have self-corrected, these people wouldn't have to get sick or die. God would not have to chasten you. If you chasten yourself, you know, if the church, you know, cleans its own house, then God won't have to come and clean house in a way that's more painful. And he says, if we do that for ourselves, we don't have to be judged by the Lord. Now, the way I see it, whenever we repent, we are, in fact, judging ourselves. We are assessing our behavior, saying that was wrong. I'm going to change that. Now, if we judge ourselves, we won't be judged by God. In other words, the Christian life is one of self-judgment and repentance and self-correction. And therefore, when we stand before God, he'll say, oh, looks like you took care of everything. Now, took care of everything doesn't mean you made yourself perfect. You can't do that. But it means that when you saw your imperfections, you repented of them and you sought to reverse course. Again, we're not going to be saved because we were perfect, and we're not going to be lost because we stumbled sometimes. But God's always watching to see if we're going to repent and endeavor to obey. If we're not, then he'll have to chasten us. And if he does chasten us, he'll do it so that we won't be condemned to the world. That is, his chastening, he hopes, will bring us back to the right path so that we won't have to suffer the condemnation the rest of the world suffers.
3: Okay.
0: That's what I think he's talking about there.
3: Yeah, the second question is, I have a very good friend who's a devout Catholic, and we were talking about Mary having children, and yeah. When I pointed out scriptures in the Bible telling about his sisters and brothers, he said that meant like you and I being brothers, not children.
0: Well, that's not, no, of course, it's not Mary that had sisters and brothers. Jesus had sisters and brothers, and the brothers are named. It's not saying that's like you and I are brothers. You and I are brothers, but so is every Christian. But when it speaks of the, you know, brothers of Jesus, it names specific men by name, and then it says, and Mary had daughters too. There were sisters and brothers of Jesus. Now, you know, the Catholic Church has two ways of looking at this, and both are acceptable to the Roman Catholics. One is the idea that Joseph was an older man when he married Mary, and that he was widowed and had children from a previous marriage. There are many Catholics who have suggested this, that Joseph may have had children who were basically Mary's stepchildren and Jesus' stepbrothers. They weren't really the children of Mary, but they were the children of Joseph. And so that's one way Catholics have suggested. Now, there's nothing in the Bible to support this. This is just one way of them trying to get out of an awkward situation. The reason that, of course, for those who don't know Catholic doctrine, the reason they're an awkward situation for them is that the Bible does name four brothers of Jesus and mentions he had sisters, too, in the context of his family, of his, you know, his Joseph, his father, and Mary, his mother, and so forth. Whereas the Catholic Church teaches that Mary remained a virgin, that she never, even after she got married, she didn't have sex, so she's just a virgin to the day of her death. And there's nothing in the Bible to support that, not a word. But they think that's part of their tradition. And because they hold it, then it's embarrassing to say that Jesus had brothers and sisters if his mom was a virgin, and he's the only one that was born to her. So they think Joseph may have had some kids. Again, there's no confirmation of this in the Bible at all. The other thing is that they say, well, the word brothers can mean relatives, like cousins and stuff like that. And that's true. That is true. I mean, Abraham referred to himself and Lot as brothers in the 14th chapter of Genesis. I think it was, if I'm not mistaken, that's where it was. And, you know, Lot and Abram were uncle and nephew, but they were called brothers. So brothers can sometimes mean relatives. And they said, well, Jesus had relatives, you know, cousins and stuff like that. And that's very possibly true, too. But that just doesn't, that's not the natural meaning when someone's talking about your nuclear family. They say, isn't this the carpenter, I mean, Joseph's son? And isn't Mary his mother? And aren't his brothers, James, Joseph, Simon, and Judas? And aren't his sisters among us? I mean, it sounds like it's talking about a nuclear family. It talks about the parents and the brothers. Now, while it's not impossible for brothers to imply a more distant kind of relative, it's not the first thing that the word means. I mean, you'd probably have to have some kind of indicator that you're not talking about siblings. If you're not, because siblings, you know, it works as siblings in a sentence like that better than anything else. So, you know, they're guessing. They have it's sort of an ad hoc theory. They have to come up with a theory that either Joseph had sons and daughters besides Jesus before he got married to Mary, or else it just means Jesus had other relatives. In which case, it'd be strange that there'd be so few. You know, if it's not with cousins and all that stuff, the fact that there'd only be a handful of them in a society like that would seem a little strange. You can't prove the Catholics wrong on that particular point, but I think the burden of proof would have to rest with them, since there's no reason to suggest that Jesus didn't have blood brothers and sisters, or that Mary did stay a virgin. There's no suggestion of that in the Bible.
3: So, okay, thank you very much, Steve. I appreciate your program.
0: All right, Gary, thanks for your call. Julie in Fair Oaks, California, welcome to The Narrow Path. Thanks for calling.
4: Hi. My husband listens to you a lot every day, and I listen to you too. But I have a lot of questions.
0: We don't have a lot of time. We don't have a lot of time, so give me one as quickly as you can.
4: No, I know. I understand. One thing is I've had experience worshiping on the worship team in a few churches, and I have now run into a problem where I am noticing that they are wanting to audition. I wanted to know how you feel about that, and they support that and back that up with scripture of having experienced, being skillful. They bring out this the scripture to back them up of are you good enough and who are you and we need to get to know you. I understand that part. However,
0: I don't know what that scripture is. I don't know that scripture. Who are you and how something good to know you?
4: No. Okay. No, that's who they want. They want to get to know you. I'm sorry.
0: Okay.
4: They want to get to know who you are as a Christian in your walk with the Lord, and I understand that. But I just want to know how you feel about the whole auditioning thing and then saying that, backing that up with scripture of you need to be skillful.
0: All right. Well, let me jump in before we're out of time here. So you've sung on worship teams in a variety of churches, and the one you're at now invites people to audition for that. Well, auditioning means that somebody who's making the decision about who's going to be on the platform leading worship wants to know, wants to know if you're gifted at it, or wants to know if you're good at it. Whatever. I don't know what they're looking for. I don't know if they're looking for spirituality or musical talent or what. But not everyone who walks up to a pastor and says, "Hey, I want to sing on the worship team," if he doesn't know them, I mean, why would he assume that it'd be a good idea to put them on the platform? I think that you want to put people on in ministry who have a gift in it, not just that they have a desire to be on platform. So I think an auditioning kind of thing, I mean, audition sounds kind of carnal, but it just means, let me hear what you do. Let me become familiar with what you're talking about here. I don't think that's wrong. It makes some sense. You've been listening to The Narrow Path. Our website's thenarrowpath.com. Thanks for joining us.
5: Since 1934, the International Gospel Hour has proclaimed the good news of Jesus Christ and His kingdom to the world. Let's take a couple of minutes for Christ with our speaker, Jeff Archie.
6: Dear friend, in the religious world, there is great disagreement concerning works in one's salvation. Consider the following. Philippians 2 and verse 12, the Apostle Paul tells the church those who are saved to work out their own salvation with fear and trembling. Now, he did not tell them they would be saved by works alone, but to work out their own salvation with fear and trembling. Here is your response to your salvation. Then let's also consider James 2 speaks of faith and works, but dear friends, from verses 14 through 26, it would be more accurate to say James is teaching about a faith that works, and he's responding that we show our faith by the works or the response that comes forth. In John 6 and verse 29, Jesus said, "This is the work of God, that you believe on him whom he has sent." So now faith is called a work there, but it's a work of God. Dear friends, works are not what a man does to be saved. Works are what a saved man does to express his faith and his obedience. The important thing is that we respond to our Lord through faith to the commands that he brings forth. 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
10: The
9: east coast of the United States just got decimated by Hurricane Helene. And normally up here in the mountains of North Carolina, we don't feel the effect. A lot of damaged homes, people have lost their lives here in this community in the high country.
10: Our community set up for blizzards. We're not set up well for floods. And so it's really catastrophic damages.
11: The road that we're on here, it's bridges out on the other end, and our slide has got it blocked at this end. 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
15: Hi, I'm Pastor Keith Manley with today's reflection of grace. You know, the world seems like it's crazy sometimes, but do you crave peace in the middle of all this chaos? Philippians chapter 4 and verse 7 says, "And the peace of God, which transcends all understanding, will guard your hearts and your minds in Christ Jesus." This peace isn't found in perfect circumstances. It's found in trusting Jesus, even when life feels messy. You can take a deep breath, give your worries to God, and let His peace guard your heart today. Peace is not the absence of conflict. It's that calm assurance that we know God is in ultimate control. When life feels overwhelming, with pressures, uncertainties, and difficulties weighing us down, God promises us a peace that passes all understanding. You can trust Him, friend. And that's today's Reflection of Grace.
16: Here's a timeless truth from Pastor Shane Eidelman.
17: That's what walking in the Spirit is. It's making choices that are hard but right. That's why it's challenging. So if we view it as, hey, this is difficult, this is challenging, it will help you get through it a lot easier. You must be the better person. This is a tough one for me and for many of you, right? You know you didn't do anything wrong, but you have to be the better person. You have to reach out. You have to focus on unity. You have to fix the issue. You have to apologize, even maybe though you didn't do anything. Being led of the Spirit, that's hard, isn't it? Like, I don't want, that's up to them. They need to come to me. I didn't do anything wrong. So led of the Spirit is very hard in relationships. What about lifestyle changes? Is the Holy Spirit convicting anybody of lifestyle changes? That's probably the number one thing. To change this thing in our life. To make a difference in our lifestyle. And it's hard. We don't want to do that. We have certain maybe addictions, cravings, and the Lord's convicting us, but it's hard to do that. So being led of the Spirit, here's what happens. It's hard, but the joy and peace follow. We want the joy and peace before we make the right decision. But the joy and peace will follow. For example, getting out of a hard relationship. Anybody been there? But it was hard, wasn't it? It was really hard. And so just to encourage you, being led of the Spirit doesn't often mean it's easy. It means you have to do hard things, really hard things. That's the Christian faith.
16: 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Touch my lips, yeah.
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19: Have you ever wondered where the passivity, being passive, came from that infects our churches in America today? If somehow you don't understand this, let's look at the culture in which we live. Who is supposed to be in charge of the culture? The Christian church in America. So how is the church doing? What we have developed over the years is a majority of the churches do little in the public square to change the culture in which we live. The do-nothing church outside the church sounds good to many Christians. Although, what is our number one command from Christ? To go and make disciples in every nation. And then Christ said, to teach everyone, my disciples, all of what I've commanded you to do. None of those commands equal do-nothing in church that affects the outside world. A matter of fact, it is the opposite. But sadly, do-nothing churches turn into comfort enterprises, offering fellowship, inspirational speaking, peaceful settings, child programs, and teaching the congregation all that Christ can do for you. This is not all bad, it's just not there yet. Well, where did this come from? It happened around the time that Martin Luther started the Reformation. He had a personal revelation through Joshua to live by faith. So this revival movement starts by being called pietism, being a Christian in your heart of hearts. This turns into the two-kingdom concept, the kingdom of the government and the kingdom of the church, and the two don't touch. Where in the 1700s, when the Puritans come upon the scene, they say Christians have to be involved in both government and church. But the pious are like, no, no, no, we can only be involved in the church. Let me give you an example. Can you be both a spouse and a parent? Can you be involved in church and be involved in government? Wasn't Christ involved in the church and government? Wasn't the Sadducees running the Jewish government and their king was King Herod? And didn't they conspire with the Roman government to have Jesus crucified? Isn't that politics? Don't we know that is through government policies that produce the processes under which people live? And wouldn't every Christian want Christ's word involved in that? May God bless you this day.
20: And hopefully your church is teaching how you must be involved in government or run the risk of not being able to have a church. The Voice of Truth is brought to you by Foxhole Ministries, where we do our best to keep you informed on how to fight the good fight. 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
21: This is Shauna on Johnny Erickson Tata Sharing Hope. This week we've been talking about chronic pain and how we can live with it and the providence of God. And Johnny, you've often said, and you've even written, that suffering and pain can only be understood and embraced in light of eternity.
22: Oh, that is so right. And I would add that you can only rejoice in your pain and suffering as you view it all from that eternal perspective.
21: Yes.
22: If we want to experience joy, we've got to look at pain from an end times point of view. You know, that glorious age when God will unfold his plan and we will actually see how pain served us on earth, how it chiseled away at pride and chipped away at our sin, always refining, always polishing the image of Christ in us. We will see how pain literally pushed us into the arms of Jesus because we had nowhere else to turn. Pain will reveal how Jesus drew near to us in our agony. We will look back and see that it was pain who showed us how fragile and brief life really was. We'll be grateful for how pain sandblasted us to the core and stripped away all those unnecessary temporary props. Best of all, we'll see how pain helped seal the bond between us and our union with Jesus Christ. From heaven's perspective, we will be amazed at how pain cultivated a closer, much more intimate communion with Jesus. And this intimate communion with Christ produced in turn a heavenly joy in our earthly suffering. It was an unshakable joy that even helped us rejoice in our afflictions. You know, the kind of joy that bolstered us through the worst days of pain. Does that sound impossible? Well, not at all, because listen to this. Psalm 16 says that in God's presence, there's fullness of joy. So if pain pushes you into the presence of God, eventually there you will find fullness of joy. Oh, I could go on, but the point here is simply to show how pain only makes sense in light of heaven's perspective. It's why you will often hear me say, please don't waste your pain. Don't waste your suffering. Look at it from an end times perspective. For when you do, you can be, as 2 Corinthians 6:10 says, you could be sorrowful, yet always rejoicing. And when you trust God in your pain, joy does not deny your anger.

0: Oh, friend, these are the Bible truths that keep me going. These are the Bible promises assuring me that my pain fits. As hard as it is, it fits. It's not a mistake or an error in God's plan. It is perhaps His greatest tool when it comes to preparing me for heaven. And that's a fact to hold on to today if you struggle with chronic pain.
1: 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And finally, aren't you grateful that we have the assurance that one day all suffering will be gone and the long night will be over?
2: 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For the Colson Center, I'm John Stone Street. On Tuesday, September the 11th, 2001, I was ironing a shirt, preparing to teach a class of college freshmen on the topic of Christian worldview. Obviously, once I learned of the planes hitting the towers of the World Trade Center in New York and the Pentagon in Washington, D.C., my teaching plans for that day changed. What we all saw and the evil of that day is just how much worldviews matter. I remember well the chaos and confusion and realizing that our world had changed. For rising generations, however, 9/11 is now distant history. Of course, the attack on Pearl Harbor, the Holocaust, the assassination of JFK, the moon landing, these were all history for my generation, but not as distant. And that's because even as grumpy and grungy as Gen Xers were, we still shared an identity as Americans. We still had a kind of national memory. And that's something that many in the emerging generations no longer have. Absent a coherent civic education and an understanding of different worldviews, it's not clear to them who exactly attacked us on 9/11 or why they attacked us. And for some, who are even the good guys in the story? One resource that was developed to teach the younger generations about 9/11 is the Drive-Thru History special hosted by Dave Stotts. The Drive-Thru History team always does a tremendous job making history come to life. And with incredible video footage, narration, this special walks through the events of 9/11, highlighting stories of both terrorism and heroism. The stories that made up this day and altered the history of the world. And it did alter the history of the world. I remember sitting in a history class of my own as a college freshman, learning about the world wars of the early 20th century and thinking, I can't imagine the world ever going to war like this again. But I remember, less than 10 years later, asking a group of college freshmen if they could ever imagine the world being at peace again, like it had been in the late 90s. The definitive answer was no. In a very real sense, the 25 years since the 9/11 attacks have demonstrated to us all just how sticky worldviews can be, how much they matter. What humans see and experience is always interpreted through an interpretive framework, a vision of reality, what we really believe about fundamental issues like morality, meaning, and identity. Our ideas about these things determine what it is that we see when we look at the world around us. In the days and weeks after 9/11, America seemed to have gained new moral clarity. Church attendance spiked. There was a palpable sense of national unity, a deep respect for firemen, police officers, and other first responders. We were all a little more gracious to each other and to strangers. We flew a lot more American flags. Even in Congress, at least for a short time, political divisions seemed less important than our shared national identity and our shared outrage at the evildoers. One voice of moral clarity in the days and weeks that followed 9/11 was Chuck Colson. Not only did he help explain the Islamic worldview that drove the terrorists to plan and perpetrate the evil, he explained the existence of evil within a Christian worldview and the inadequacies of explanations that fall short of the truth. He also brought clarity to just war theory, especially as it applied in the weeks and months that followed. For this 25th anniversary of 9/11, the Colson Center team has compiled the commentaries of Chuck Colson and the days and weeks that followed the attacks into a special 9/11 bonus episode of the Breakpoint podcast. To listen, look for Breakpoint wherever you download podcasts. God willing, we'll never again see another day like 9/11. God willing, it won't take us another day like that for us to recapture an awareness of what is true and what is good. And that's why we pray, God help us. For the Colson Center, I'm John Stone Street with Breakpoint.
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1: The Word is the most valuable thing that we have in life. Without it, mankind suffered what we call the Dark Ages. In that time period, men and women did not have a personal copy of the Word of God for themselves. Men were very exclusive with it. They did not let anyone into their little circle. But finally, the Word of God got out. I said the Word of God got out. And when it did, it enlightened men and women, the populace. And what would happen? Well, there became an on-fire group of Christians in England. They faced great persecution, so they escaped to Holland. And they were actually trying to move all around. Finally, they created a Mayflower Compact that said, we're coming together at the very beginning of the Mayflower Compact for the furtherance of the Christian faith. And they took off and sailed across the ocean to come to the New World. And the United States of America proved the Word of God true. What do I mean by that? Well, the Bible says that when a nation is righteous, they'll be exalted. But when sin is exalted, it becomes a reproach to many people. I wish all of our leaders knew this, because righteousness still exalts nations. Yeah, and there are Christian nations on this planet. There may be just a few, but there's one such as Hungary. I will tell you boldly, I know. I've talked to leadership there in their government. They are on fire Christians, overwhelmingly the majority in the government of Hungary. Praise God for a country like that. I'm excited to know that there's a country like that. And I was honored to be able to pray for one of their ambassadors to another nation and pray because he and his wife are believing God for a house. I said, well, here, and we joined hands and I was able to pray. He got excited. He gave me a bear hug after that. I was looking for his bodyguards. I was like, praise God, though, for Christians in leadership positions. And we should continue to pray for those that are Christians or are open to Christian influence, that have leadership positions, that they would listen to the right voices and not the wrong voices. Ultimately, the Word of God makes it where we're all responsible for ourselves. We should stay in a patient position of pursuit. We should stay in a patient position of pursuit. Pursuit of what? Pursuit of God through His Word and His Spirit. Pursue God like you never have before. Why settle for all the glory years to be years in the rearview mirror? Because no matter your age, this could be the best year of your life. But it starts with a patient position of pursuing God through His Word and His Spirit. Give the Word of God time every day this year. I told my wife, let's make it a goal. Every day is going to be a year filled with joy. What I love about my wife, she's agreeable. She's all, amen. Why not? Now, I know she didn't say this, but it'd help if I'd help out around the house. Whoops, I done stepped in it right there with some of you. I'm the man. The wife does all the work. Whoops. You got married. You're a couple in this together. Now, wives, that doesn't mean he's your personal slave or that you can manipulate him with sex. You better repent and make this year count. Who are you talking to, Pastor? All of us, including me and my wife. Amen. Stay patient in your pursuit. Why? Well, look at James 5. I'll show you why. I'm going to look just a couple verses, and then we'll be out of here. Thankfully, the time's not up, and I'm not going to look while I say. James 5, 7. Be patient, brethren, until the coming of the Lord. See how the farmer waits for the precious fruit of the earth, waiting patiently for it until it receives the early and latter rain. I'm in James chapter 5 and verse 7. It says, be patient, brethren. Anytime you see brethren, it's written to all of the brothers and sisters in the church. Hello, somebody. That's you and me. Look at your neighbor and say, be patient. Pastor's going to let out in a minute. Be patient, right? Be patient until the coming of the Lord. So here's the thing. We're not released from this command until Jesus comes. We got to be patient. Woo, this is a cooperating force with faith and love and wisdom. Amen. This is a cooperating force with righteousness. Be patient until the coming of the Lord. Look at how a farmer waits for the precious fruit of the earth, waiting patiently for it until it receives the early and latter rain. You also be patient. Look at your neighbor, say it again. Be patient. Anytime the Lord tells us something more than once, just verse after verse, we really ought to do what he says. Now, patience means you're not sitting there twiddling your thumbs. It means to be consistently, constantly the same. I don't have to tell you. Circumstances come, and many of them are earmarked simply to get you to get out of patience. You in church, woo, I'm fired up, full of faith, ready to go. You see one thing out here that doesn't go your way, such as your order at wherever on your way home? Ah, they didn't get that right out. And complaining, just it's amazing to me how Christians are. Amen, Pastor. Just what if Pastor's friends with the manager at your favorite place you go and sees the video of how you acted? Be a dirty shame, wouldn't it? You know what's worse than that? God already saw it. Some people are so funny. Well, in front of pastor, I mean, it's like they're mechanical. They're always, always, always on point. But going to a place where you know pastor ain't going to be. And there's that song I talked about Sunday. Y'all going to make me act a fool in here. And then you know what I want to say? I don't know them. They say they go to Accelerate. Don't say that publicly. Shh. Man, Pastor, you're on us again. Well, not if you've been acting right. I'm really only if you've been acting wrong. And the cool thing is I really don't have any idea who I'm talking to. But I can tell by the look on your face you think I know, so you're up. Pastor, got on this again. It's because God's watching. He's watching the way you treat your spouse. See, you get home, you think it's just between you and your spouse. We just have a little disagreement over here, having some intense fellowship. Well, the Lord's watching. And he's like, okay, if you were at church, you'd be like, husbands, love your wife. But what are you doing? Since when is complain and dress her down with your words? When? How has that ever been loving her? Okay, all right. Be patient. That's how I got off on that. At church, you know, your husband walks in and you arms through, smiling. At home, you turn into a different animal. But you want pastor to believe you got a halo over you. I could keep going on that. Be patient, verse 8 says. I got to move. Establish your hearts. These are our marching orders for 2026. This is our marching orders. Be patient, establish your heart, for the coming of the Lord is at hand. Do not grumble against one another, brethren. Now let me tell you this, the devil knows these scriptures. Curse his stupid name. I'm not praising him, I'm cursing him. But I got to tell you right now, it's a dirty shame when Christians are more ignorant than the devil about the word. Don't grumble against one another. Amen. Did you hear about what they did? Same breath, same mouth. At this side, you're saying amen. This side, did you hear about them, what they did? I'll tell you what, that's ridiculous. I tell you what's a shame is do not grumble against one another means all the time. Lest you be condemned. Now, here's your homework. You go look that word up and see if that's a feeling you have. You go look it up. You go look. This is your homework assignment before Sunday. You go get James 5:9 out. You get your concordance out. You look up that word condemned. See if it has a thing in the world to do with how you're feeling. It doesn't have a thing in the world to do with it. I'm going to help you. You want to know? Get ready. You go look this up and see if I'm telling you the truth. Don't grumble against one another, brethren, lest you be damned. And God's not cussing. Well, now that will catch your attention. That will catch your attention. That ain't got anything to do with the feeling. Well, I feel condemned around you. Give me strength. I'm not the judge of the universe. The judge of the universe has already weighed in, though, brethren. And your grumbling matters. Let me see your hand if you want to see the glory. Then stop your grumbling. Wow. Behold, the judge is standing at the door. If we'll stay consistent in the word this year, living it and doing it, there will be fruit produced in all of our lives. And I'm believing this for you. I'm believing fruitfulness is going to be something you walk in. I'm believing next to that is faithfulness to the call of God on your life. Consistency in your time spent in the Word of God and fellowshipping with the King and praying in the Holy Spirit. Consistency, consistency. Well, it's Saturday. I want to sleep in. Hey, that's great. Sleep in an extra hour. Then get up. Pray in the Holy Spirit like you did Monday, Tuesday, Wednesday, Thursday, Friday to get through the work day. Come on, somebody. Work on this thing and be constantly the same in your passion for the Lord and your resistance to the enemy. Get the word settled in your heart before you even face one battle. Already establish the word. In other words, you already know how you're going to act in every situation. Somebody says, oh my word, did you hear the bad news? You're not freaking out, pulling out your hair. You go see the doctor, he says, I got to tell you this, I got to give you bad news. This is what I'm seeing. You don't fall on the floor, start crying and weeping like it's all over. You know too much to act a fool. I said you know too much to act a fool. But hey, check this out. If you're over here grumbling about other things, you don't connect the dots that's connected to how you're going to be in the test, the real test. A real test shows up. How are you going to act? The same way you acted at the grocery store when someone cut you off and didn't even see you standing there. Hey, move out of the way. James 5:9 on you. Well, the judge is standing at the door, and I'm not the judge. I'm just lowly pastor here trying to get you ready to face the judge. Because the ultimate thing is, think about this. It won't be another pastor. It'll be the King of Kings and the Lord of Lords whose eyes burn like fire that judges you. And I hope he doesn't look at me and say, well, they claim that they've went to your church all their life. Lord, I did my best to teach the word. But the truth is, I can't do the word for any of these folks. I can't do the word for anybody. I love all of them. That doesn't mean I can do the word for you. I can pray with you. I can believe God. I can teach you the word of God. Praise God. Yeah, and I will. I'm going to keep doing it. I'll be unflagging. That's what my call is. Amen. But I can't do the word for you.
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4: Friends, let's consider Galatians 1, 6 through 7 for our study today. Paul said, I marvel that you are turning away so soon from him who called you in the grace of Christ to a different gospel, which is not another. But there are some who trouble you and want to pervert the gospel of Christ. The first five verses of this wonderful book of Galatians establishes the power of Christ through God's authority. We can know for sure and count on the power of Christ, the only power and life that delivers one from sin. And oh, how one is delivered through the gospel of Christ. Some time back, I came across the following, and surely they are statements many of us have heard before. Can't take originality for this, but I'm thankful that I can share it. It's about the gospel of Christ. The gospel of Christ has facts to be believed, commands to be obeyed, and promises to be enjoyed. One more time. The gospel of Christ has facts to be believed, commands to be obeyed, and promises to be enjoyed. Let's consider the first one. The gospel of Christ has facts to be believed. The death, burial, and resurrection of Christ. In 1 Corinthians 15, 1 through 4, moreover, brethren, I declare to you the gospel which I preached to you, which also you received, and in which you stand, by which also you are saved, if you hold fast that word which I preached to you, unless you believed in vain. For I delivered to you first of all that which I also received, that Christ died for our sins according to the Scriptures, and that he was buried, and that he rose again the third day according to the Scriptures. You see, friends, we can believe these facts because they are certain. They are true. Jesus died, he was buried, and he was resurrected. That tomb is as empty as can be. But the gospel of Christ has commands to be obeyed. You see, when I believe in the gospel, then I understand faith, and without faith it is impossible to please God. For he that comes to God must believe that he is, and that he is a rewarder of them that diligently seek him. So I need to come and I need to seek God. That's Hebrews 11:6, friends. And you see, that faith moves me just like faith moved Abraham. That faith moves me and you to change our lives by the command of repentance from our Lord in Luke 13, verse 3. A command that he said would be preached beginning at Jerusalem at Luke 24:44-47. And sure enough, on the day of Pentecost in Jerusalem, when they asked, "Men and brethren, what shall we do?" Peter said the word repent. Actually, he had more to say that we'll note in a moment. Repentance was commanded of Peter in 2 Peter 3 and verse 9. How God is long-suffering to usward, not willing that any should perish, but that all should come to repentance, a change of life. How we confess our faith in Christ, as a eunuch did in Acts 8 and verse 37, "I believe that Jesus Christ is the Son of God." To confess him before men, as Jesus commanded in Matthew 10:32, and the words of Paul in Philippians 2:11, "and that every tongue should confess that Jesus Christ is Lord to the glory of God the Father." And we also note that in Romans 10:10, "with the heart man believes unto righteousness." You see, man is believed unto righteousness. "With the mouth confession is made unto salvation." And then one is baptized into Christ. You see, belief is unto, confess is unto, baptism is into. That's how one gets into Christ, Romans 6:3-6, and Galatians 3:26-27. And how on the day of Pentecost, when they repented, Peter said, "And to be baptized every one of you in the name of Jesus Christ for the remission of your sins." That's what they did in Acts 2:41. "And the Lord added to the church daily such as should be saved." So the gospel of Christ has commands to be obeyed. When we hear that beloved gospel, we believe it. Because we believe it, we then can repent of our sins, confess our faith, and be baptized into Christ, added to his church. Therein, the promises to be enjoyed. The spiritual blessings that are only in Christ, Ephesians 1:3. Faithful living that we note, walking in the light, 1 John 1 and verse 7. Being faithful unto death, Revelation 2:10. To add to that faith, virtue, and to virtue, knowledge, and to knowledge, self-control, and on as we read in 2 Peter chapter 1, verses 5 and following. Yes, friends, the gospel of Christ has facts to be believed, commands to be obeyed, and promises to be enjoyed. So, looking at another gospel? A different gospel? Never, my friends, always, and above all, the gospel of Christ. We mentioned of the blessings that are to be enjoyed, the promises. Let's think about when we are called by that gospel message. We note that today from Galatians 1, 6, and 7. Called you in the grace of Christ. Dear friends, when we're called by the gospel, and indeed we are, 2 Thessalonians 2 and verse 14, we find where these souls in Galatia were already obedient to the gospel message. And as they were called, let's note the importance of response to the call of the gospel. You see, their lives now reflected a high calling that has us pressing onward, not looking away. Philippians 3:14, "I press toward the goal for the prize of the upward or the high call of God in Christ Jesus." It is a holy calling according to God's purpose and grace. 2 Timothy 1, verses 8 through 10, "Therefore do not be ashamed of the testimony of our Lord, nor of me his prisoner, but share with me in the sufferings for the gospel according to the power of God, who has saved us and called us with a holy calling, not according to our works, but according to his own purpose and grace, which was given to us in Christ Jesus before time began, but has now been revealed by the appearing of our Savior Jesus Christ, who has abolished death and brought life and immortality to light through the gospel." Amen. That calling is a heavenly calling, as the Hebrew writer says in Hebrews 3 and verse 1, and a calling of hope, as we note in Ephesians 1:18, that one hope that's only in Christ, Ephesians 4 and verse 4, that hope that enlightens us through the Christ. What about that call unto liberty? Galatians 5 and verse 1. A call unto liberty that we serve one another, Galatians 5:13. No, no, friends. It's not according to our works that saves us. You see, works are not what a man does to be saved. Works are what a saved man does. We serve one another. We help. Our works reflect our faith, James chapter 2. It changes our lives, that wonderful gospel. It changes us through the salvation that we talked about, and it keeps us saved. No other gospel will provide all that the gospel of Christ will provide. So friends, from this wonderful study of Galatians chapter 1, we can look at the first 7 verses and we can see the power of Christ, the only power that delivers one from sin, and how one is delivered through the gospel of Christ, and not to turn to another gospel, because there's not another gospel. And if it misleads, misdirects, leads us away, whatever the case might be, we need to make certain we are obedient to the gospel of Christ. It's not Paul's gospel. It's not Peter's gospel. It is the gospel of Christ that both Paul and Peter said, here's what you obey. To God be the glory. Friends, you know, there's a lot going on in this world, in the religious world, that's just not right. Some things are said that just cannot be backed up with Scripture. We'd like to help you in that study and that thought with our free booklet that our J-Webb is going to share with you at this time.
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4: 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Leave your name and address and just say Bible Tract Valor. That's all you have to say, and we'll send both of them to you. But for now, I appreciate you studying with me today about the gospel of Christ, and thank you for joining me on the International Gospel Hour. 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
9: 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May the Lord bless.

Amen. Boy, we need to keep sin out of our lives, don't we? Welcome to Bible Time. I'm Raymond Ellis, here on this Friday, greeting you in the precious and wonderful name of our Lord and Savior. What a great Savior. And how wonderful to be saved today and to know it. Do you know you're saved today? Do you know your name's written down that when this life is over, you're going to depart to be with the Lord? Think about it, folks. Living forever in paradise, in heaven. Wow. You don't want to miss heaven, folks. You don't want to miss heaven.

Well, we've been talking about, well, let me just make a comment there. That was one of our songs on our latest CD, CD number 11. It's a mystery that God would want to live in us, isn't it, folks? You ever thought about that? How God wants to live in us. He loves us so much, He couldn't wait for us to get to Him, so He lives in us now. Isn't that something? Think about it. And if He loves us so much, He lives in us now, you think about what it's going to be when we get to heaven, folks. Oh, you don't want to miss that. No, you don't want to miss that. Hey, you want your family to go, your neighbors to go. We got to tell everybody, hey, there's a home in heaven waiting for those that believe on the Lord Jesus Christ, my friend. Well, I'm talking about Samson, the weakest man in the Bible. Yes, people think about the strong man, Samson, all the great exploits. Yes, he did. But it was the Spirit of the Lord that came upon him that enabled him to do these mighty things, my friend. Now, so far we've seen him get married. He married a girl that was of the Philistines, one of the enemies of Israel. And yet he's God's chosen vessel. And now he's married the wrong kind of woman, and we've already seen what a mess he made of his life. What a mess he made of his life. Now, in chapter 16, we're going to see he meets another woman. Let's see if he does any better, okay? Chapter 16, then went Samson to Gaza and saw there a harlot. Don't sound like he's doing no better, does it, folks? He saw a harlot, and he went in unto her. Okay, he's got into something he shouldn't have got into, in other words, my friend. And it was told the Gazites, saying, Samson is come hither. You see, they've heard about him, how he slew all the Philistines in his rage. He killed 1,000 with the jawbone of a donkey, and word spread about this man. So they heard he's come down to Gaza, and they decided, well, we're going to get this man. We're going to get rid of this man. This strong man is going to be outsmarted, they thought. We got his number, they think. So they know he's in the house with this harlot. So they surround the house, or lay wait for him. Excuse me. And it was told the Gadites, and Samson is come hither, and they come past him in and laid wait for him all night, the Bible says. They laid wait all night. They said, when the morning comes, said, we were quiet all night, saying in the morning, when it is day, we shall kill him. They said, we're going to wait the daylight. When he comes out of that house, we've got him. But you know, old Samson was kind of shrewd, wasn't he? You know what Samson did? Samson didn't wait till the morning. He gets up in the middle of the night. It says that Samson lay till midnight. At midnight, he gets up and arose that midnight and took the doors of the gate of the city. Listen to this now. Now, it takes some mighty strength to take these hundreds of pounds of doors. It says he took the doors of the gate of the city and the two posts and went away with them, bar and all, putting them upon his shoulders and carried them up to the top of a hill that is before Hebron. Bible scholar says that is about 40 miles that he carried these gates that weighed hundreds of pounds. I used to know how much they just thought they weighed, but I don't recall it at the moment, but it was hundreds of pounds that the gates of this city weighed. And Samson takes them on his shoulder and takes them 40 miles away. And he leaves his enemy.